0: would be just as repugnant to him as those sacrifices were in the Old Testament. But what makes them precious to God and a sweet aroma to him is that our sacrifices are offered through Jesus Christ. Our sacrifice of praise, our spiritual sacrifice, is carried to the Father through our great high priest who sanctifies our worship. Do you hear what I'm saying? That if it weren't for Christ, our worship would not be acceptable to God at all. It's Christ who makes our worship acceptable and pleasing to God.
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1: Hear the Word. Reading from Hebrews 1, verses 1 through 3. God, who at sundry times and in divers manners spake in time past unto the fathers by the prophets, hath in these last days spoken unto us by his Son, whom he hath appointed heir of all things, by whom also he made the worlds, who, being the brightness of his glory, and the express image of his person, and upholding all things by the word of his power, when he had by himself purged our sins, sat down on the right hand of the Majesty on high.
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4: 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Here's Dr. Sproul.
3: Well, let's go back into the scriptures for our initial cues for understanding the importance of proper worship. And let's start with the Ten Commandments. The Ten Commandments, in its first four laws, which is called usually the first table of the law, concentrate on our responsibilities toward God. The very first commandment says, thou shalt have no other gods before me. Now, the fact that he starts there would indicate to me that there is some level of priority, some level of supreme importance given to that very first commandment. And what does God say? Thou shalt have no other gods before me. Now, that before is critical. He's not saying that you can have all kinds of other deities that you are engaged with as long as that they don't rank ahead of me. I want to be judged to be first in importance, and you can have many other gods and goddesses. No, no, no. The statement, thou shalt have no other gods before me, means in my presence. And God's presence is ubiquitous. It's everywhere. And so what God is saying is, I will not tolerate any other gods. So that the first principle of the law is a principle that guards against all forms of idolatry. Because what idolatry does is that it misdirects worship from the true God, from the living God, to some kind of substitute, fraudulent deity that is replacing the God who is. And what is the second commandment? Thou shalt not make unto thee any graven image. Again, the second commandment strongly reinforces the first commandment, so that the very first two commandments of the Decalogue protect worship, and they give us guidelines for that worship. Now, just a few pages later, in chapter 32, we read in verse 15 these words, "And Moses turned and went down from the mountain, and the two tablets of the testimony were in his hand. And the tablets were written on both sides, and on the one side and on the other they were written. And now the tablets were the work of God, and the writing was the writing of God engraved on the tablets. And when Joshua heard the noise of the people as they shouted, he said to Moses, there's a noise of war in the camp." Now you get the picture. Moses is coming down from the mountain with the two tablets of stone, and Joshua meets him as he descends. And then in the distance, he hears this enormous roar of people screaming and shouting. And Joshua says, "Moses, it's the noise of war. You know, while you've been gone, a battle must have broken out, because we hear this kind of yelling and screaming and shouting. It can only mean the presence of war." But Moses said, "It's not the noise of the shout of victory, and it's not the noise of the cry of defeat, but it's the sound of singing I hear." Now, the sound of the singing that Moses and Joshua heard coming from the distance was so lusty, so loud, so enthusiastic, that it was mistaken for the sounds of war. What Moses and Joshua were hearing from a distance was arguably the most well-attended worship service in the history of the planet, where every single person from the camp of Israel came out to worship. And the choir was singing with greater enthusiasm. The whole multitude was singing with such enthusiasm. Their music was so popular that everybody joined in. Now, if you've ever been to church on Sunday morning, and watch what happens when the hymn is being sung. And there are some people who look transfixed. They're enraptured as they sing the hymns. And they're just singing out with all of their hearts. There's others who stand there and sort of move their lips and kind of mumble, and they're not really much engaged. And there are other people who will stand throughout the whole hymn with their lips tightly sealed, never singing a mumbling word. But on this day, everybody was joining in this happy chorus. Not only that, but in this worship service, the people were dancing as well as singing. And everybody was in attendance. Nobody went fishing. Nobody played golf. Nobody stayed home in bed that day. They all came out to worship a golden calf, because this is the biblical record of Israel's radical degeneration into idolatry. While God himself had come down to reveal his law to Moses, the people wanted something else. They didn't want the true God. They wanted worship that was relevant and meaningful to them. They wanted worship that would be like the people around them, that would communicate to their culture, that would draw people into attendance, that people would get excited about. And boy, they found it. They found a way to worship that everybody was engaged in. And it was a kind of worship that was utterly blasphemous and was completely opposed to the very first two commandments God had just given. And while Moses is coming down holding the tablets of stone, there they are, having another God before God. There they are with their graven image. There they are with false and blasphemous worship. But you see, we stand from the vantage point of the 21st century and we look back at those people and we say, how could those people be so corrupt? Because they're just like we are. The problem with idolatry is not in making deities out of stone or wood, but the issue of idolatry is producing a substitute for the true God. Now, we don't make idols of stone and wood anymore, but the kind of idolatry that pervades the church today is that idolatry where we take the biblical revelation of God and we look at those attributes of God that we find distasteful, such as his sovereignty, his holiness, his justice, his wrath. And we say, oh, we don't like those. We like the love of God, the mercy of God, the grace of God. And we construct a God who is all love, all grace, all mercy, no sovereignty, no justice, no holiness, no wrath. And we create a God with our own mind who is not God. That God is an idol. The only God that we are to worship is the God who reveals himself in sacred scripture. And true worship focuses on the whole counsel of God, not on isolated aspects of God with which we are comfortable. And I want to look at the positive side of the coin on how we are to be engaged in worship that is pleasing to God. And to do that, I want to turn your attention to the Gospel according to St. John, to chapter 4, where in this chapter we have the record of Jesus meeting with the Samaritan woman, sometimes called the woman of Sychar, and also sometimes simply referred to as the woman at the well. And in the midst of this discussion that Jesus has with the woman at the well, she says to Jesus, after he's exposed her history of having had so many husbands and so on, in verse 19, the woman said to him, "Sir, I perceive that you are a prophet. Our fathers worshipped on this mountain, and you Jews say that in Jerusalem is the place where one ought to worship." Now again, this woman is a Samaritan, and the Samaritans were estranged from the Jews, and the Jews had their central sanctuary established in Jerusalem. And that's why on festival occasions and so on, the people would come from all over the nation into Jerusalem for the purposes of worship. But the Samaritans, who had no dealings with the Jews, had their own central sanctuary, which was on Mount Gerizim, which overlooked Jacob's well. If you've ever been to Palestine and visit the ancient site here in Sychar, you can stand by the well and just lift up your eyes and you see Gerizim there right in front of you. And so this woman takes advantage of her new understanding that she's talking with a prophet to settle an ancient controversy between the Samaritans and the Jews. And so she says to Jesus, "Our fathers worship in this mountain, and the Jews worship in Jerusalem. Now, which is it? Which is the proper place to worship?" Now, notice that the question this woman is asking Jesus with respect to worship is the where question. But Jesus takes the conversation to a different dimension. He's not satisfied to simply answer her question of where. But he directs the conversation now, not so much to the where question as to the how question. So let's see how he answers her. Jesus said to her, "Woman, believe me, the hour is coming when you will neither on this mountain nor in Jerusalem worship the Father. You worship what you do not know. We know what we worship, for salvation is of the Jews." Now, this is a strong rebuke against the departure of the Samaritans from classical Jewish faith, because the reason why the Jews hated the Samaritans in the first place was because the Samaritans intermarried with the pagans, and they developed a religion of syncretism, where they blended pagan elements together with the elements of Jewish worship. And Jesus is saying the time is coming where both of these sites are going to be removed, and presumably he's giving a thinly veiled hint here of what he specifies later of the destruction of the temple in Jerusalem as well. But he now says, you worship what you don't know. You don't know what you're doing in your worship. You're engaged in a worship that is grounded in ignorance or in falsehood. you remember Paul when he confronted the Athenians at Mars Hill in the book of Acts? When he came into Athens and Paul first set his eyes upon this magnificent city, instead of being impressed with their high culture, we read in the book of Acts that he was moved because he saw the whole city was given to idolatry. And then he goes up to the Areopagus, to the temple that was dedicated to Ares, who was the god of war, corresponding to Mars, and that's why he's sometimes called Mars Hill. And there, when he went to Mars Hill, he confronted the people for their idolatry, and he noticed that they had a monument there inscribed to the unknown god. And he said, "What you worship in ignorance, I now declare to you in power. The God who made heaven and earth," and so on. And so the Athenians received the same rebuke from the Apostle Paul that the Samaritans received from the lips of Jesus here in this conversation, because he said, "You people don't even know who it is that you're worshiping, because at the heart of your worship is ignorance." And so let me just say, by way of application, whether it's in Athens or in Sychar or in the United States, God is never pleased with ignorant worship, with worship that is not grounded in the knowledge of God. So then Jesus says to her, "You worship what you do not know. We know what we worship, for salvation is of the Jews. But the hour is coming, and now is, when the true worshipers will worship the Father in spirit and truth." Let me just stop there for a second. Jesus announces a time of impending crisis, a time where the kingdom of God is being made manifest, because the king is here. And one of the things that the king is concerned about is true worship. And now it's time for true worship, Jesus is saying. The hour is coming, and now is, when the true worshiper will worship God in spirit and in truth. Now, when Jesus qualifies the word worshiper by the word true, why do you suppose he does that? Obviously, there is a difference between true worship and false worship. Let me say it again. When our Lord talks about the moment has come for the true worshiper to do something, he's obviously distinguishing the true worshiper from some other kind of worshiper, and the obvious antithesis to true worship is what? False worship. And so now Jesus sets before us the norms, the ultimate criteria that defines true worship. And he gives two normative considerations. And those considerations are spirit and truth. And before I define what that means, let's read the rest of the narrative, where Jesus says, "The hour is coming, and now is, when the true worshipers will worship the Father in spirit and truth," semicolon, "for the Father is seeking such to worship him." Isn't that a strange thing? We usually think about people seeking God, but here Jesus speaks about God seeking people. And what is it that God is searching for? God is searching for people who will worship him correctly. God is searching for people who will honor him as God. God is searching for people who will put aside all forms of idolatry and worship him the way he commands that he be worshiped, in spirit and in truth. And again, Jesus repeats this when he says, "God is spirit. And those who worship him must worship in spirit and truth." Now again, the word here that is operative is the word must. That means we have an obligation given to us by God himself to worship him in spirit and in truth. The true worshiper must worship in spirit and in truth. Now, I think it's not going to be too difficult for us to understand what Jesus meant when he said we must worship God in truth. I'll consider that in a moment, but that should be the easier of the two. The difficulty is found in understanding this somewhat cryptic reference that Jesus makes to worshiping God in spirit. Because remember that the discussion here focuses initially on the where question. The woman is saying, where should we worship God, Gerizim or Jerusalem? And one of the things that Jesus is teaching her and us by extension is that God's presence cannot be confined to some physical location. It's not like if Jesus says that if God is in Mount Gerizim, he can't be in Jerusalem, or if he's in Jerusalem, he can't be in Gerizim, because God is omnipresent. And so there's one sense in which because God is everywhere, we can worship him everywhere. We're not restricted to one particular place. And so since there's having this discussion about the nature of God, his being a spirit and not a body, you would think that what he is saying is, well, therefore, we shouldn't worship God with our bodies, but rather we should worship God with our spirits. Well, I don't think that's what he means. I think that that's part of what he's getting at, that because God is a spirit, what God wants is spiritual worship. Now, that doesn't mean that we're not supposed to have our bodies with us when we go to church and we send our souls and our bodies sleep in, or our bodies go to the golf course. That's not the point of what Jesus is saying. But what he's getting at is that the way we are created as a unity of body and soul, that we can do things in an external, physical way that are in fact distanced or divorced from our minds or our souls. And the great problem in Israel in the Old Testament that the prophets addressed on many occasions was the people would show up physically for worship, and they would go through the rituals. They would offer the sacrifices, which you could see. They're physical. They're tangible. They would go through the rites in the corporate worship, stand up when everybody else stood up, sang when everybody else sang, and so on. Their lips were moving. And Jesus said of these people, this people honors me with their lips, but their hearts are far from me. And what happened in the worship of Israel in the Old Testament was it degenerated into externalism or formalism, just outward activity. People knelt when they were supposed to kneel, you know, and did all the physical things, while their souls were somewhere else, while their minds were engaged in wool gathering. They weren't participating from the depth dimension of their characters, from their heart or from their soul or their spirit. And what Jesus is saying is that I want people who, when they come to worship me, come with their hearts fully engaged with what they're doing. That worship that pleases God is a worship that is not given grudgingly out of a mere sense of duty to show up at church on Sunday morning, but it is motivated and driven by a soul that delights in the presence of God. What does the psalmist say? I was glad when they said unto me, let us go into the house of the Lord. You see, spiritual worship is worship that is offered by a person who takes delight in honoring God, in praying to God, who listens to the word of God with his mind fully engaged. In the Westminster Confession of Faith, chapter 21, that deals with prescriptions for worship, talks about how worship services should contain the sound preaching of the word of God, but also the conscientious or diligent hearing of the word of God. That the true worshiper whose heart is engaged is involved, body and soul, in the entire experience of worship, listens attentively to the reading of Scripture, to the proclamation of the Word of God, pays attention to the words of the hymns, doesn't just move his lips and sing the tunes, but he is engaged inwardly in his spirit. We read in the book of Hebrews, in the roll call of the saints, that by faith, Abel offered a more perfect sacrifice to God, an acceptable sacrifice to God, where Abel's sacrifice was pleasing to God and Cain's was not pleasing to God. And some people think that the reason why Abel's sacrifice was acceptable was because it was an animal sacrifice and Cain's was unacceptable was because it was not animal. I don't think that has anything to do with it, because the Old Testament had provisions for both. And what the author of Hebrews is saying is that the difference is that one sacrifice was offered in faith and the other one wasn't. And I can only say to me that when Abel brought his gift to the altar, he brought with it his heart and his soul. His was a spiritual act, whereas Cain was merely physically there with a physical offering, and his soul was far removed from it. So God is seeking people whose souls are aflame, who can't wait for Sunday, who love the worship of God. And finally, worship that is pleasing and acceptable to God is worship that is in truth. People today say it doesn't matter what doctrine is. All that matters is human fellowship and relationships. And that I can worship God and make him happy even if the rest of the time I'm opening my mouth and disseminating heresy. No. God wants to be worshiped in truth, according to truth, not according to falsehood. And why is truth so important? As we saw in our last message, because what truth is getting at is who God is. And ultimately, the most important thing about truth is understanding the truth about him. Who is the one true God? And Christ, his only begotten Son, who is the incarnation of truth. Now, how can somebody say they love Jesus and not care about the truth when Jesus is the truth? That doesn't make any sense at all. And yet I hear that every day of my life. Doctrine divides. Of course, doctrine divides. It has always divided. But doctrine also unites. It binds together the hearts of God's people who celebrate the truth of God together when they come for worship. And God is seeking people who love the truth, who love his truth, who love his word, and will worship him not according to heresy, but according to the truth that he has revealed.
4: How amazing is it that when we worship God, we're not just communing with him, but with all of our brothers and sisters in Christ. And that's also a helpful reminder that the purpose of doctrinal clarity is not division, but unity. 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
1: Well, life in this fallen world is complex. 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Listeners send me questions. I find the best ones and put them to longtime pastor and author John Piper. And together we open our Bibles for answers. I'm your host, Tony Ranke, with today's question. The fear of the Lord is the beginning of wisdom. That's Psalm 111, verse 10. I suspect this is a line that a lot of us know well. We know it by heart. Likely a lot of listeners have memorized this verse over the years. Many of us have underlined or highlighted it in our Bibles. We tweeted it or shared it online at some point. I've seen this on coffee mugs and wall hangings. The fear of the Lord is the beginning of wisdom. But there's a Christian hedonist spin to this text I hadn't noticed until I saw something that you said about it a few years back. You quoted this text, and then you said this, quote, "As so often in Scripture, what happens in the heart governs what happens in the mind," end quote. So here, fear in the heart leads to wisdom in the mind. Mm-hmm. We so often approach things the other way around, from our head into our heart, getting things from our head into our heart. Explain how this works in the other direction, how our hearts govern what happens in our minds.
2: Right. When I say that the heart governs the mind, I don't mean that when our minds are renewed by the Holy Spirit, they can't exert good influence upon our heart. I don't mean to exclude that. They do. Renewed thinking helps renewed feeling. That's true. All through the Bible, right knowing has the purpose of producing right feeling as well as right acting. We know God in order to love God. 10 times in 1 Corinthians, Paul says, "Do you not know? Do you not know?" 10 times, with the implication, if you knew rightly, then you'd think differently, feel differently, act differently about what you're about to do. And 1 Thessalonians 4:5, Paul says, don't give yourself over to the passion of lust, quote, like the Gentiles who do not know God, implying that a right knowledge of God would have a subduing effect upon the passions of our heart. Mm-hmm. So I'm not denying that God has given us renewed, Bible-formed reason as one way of shaping the emotions of our heart. So where do I get the idea that it works the other way around as well? Namely, that a heart whose desires goes after evil will be blinded from seeing the truth about God in his ways and works. And a heart that desires to go after God and what is good will see the truth more easily. In other words, the condition of the heart and its desires have a huge effect on whether or not we will be able to see God and his ways and his works for what they really are. So let me just give some Bible passages that point to this power of our hearts, our desires, over our minds' thoughts. John 3:19, Jesus says, "This is the judgment, that light has come into the world, and people loved the darkness rather than the light." So they don't come to the light, they reject the truth. They don't embrace the truth with their minds. And the reason Jesus gives is not that they don't have sufficient light or sufficient evidence or knowledge. The reason he gives is they love the darkness. Hmm. Why don't they see the light? Because they love the dark. It's a love issue, right? It's a heart issue. Yeah. This is what I mean when I say the heart governs the mind. What the heart loves can blind the mind to the light, the truth. Here's the way Paul gets at the same thing in Ephesians 4:18. He describes the Gentiles who reject the gospel like this. They are darkened in their understanding, alienated from the life of God because of the ignorance that is in them due to the heart of our problem passing through four layers. Where does it end? What's at the bottom of our problem, our darkness? So he says, darkened, alienated, ignorant, hard. The bottom of our problem is not ignorance. There's something beneath ignorance that brings about culpable ignorance and holds us in the dark prison of ignorance, namely hardness of heart. That's not primarily an intellectual problem. That's a desire problem. Hardness of heart is stiff-necked resistance to God because we love our independence from God. We hate the idea of being under absolute authority. We love our autonomy, our self-sufficiency, our self-direction, our self-exaltation. We bristle with hardness, stiffness, against any suggestion of absolute dependence on another, especially God. And Paul says that the effect of this hardness of heart is ignorance and alienation and darkness. But the root issue is not intellectual. It's a love issue. It's a desire issue. Or consider this amazing word from Jesus in John 7:17. If anyone's will is to do God's will, he will know whether the teaching is from God or whether I'm speaking on my own authority. This is one of the clear statements in the Bible that right willing precedes and enables right knowing. I remember hearing that for the first time in a chapel message at Wheaton College. I think it was 1966. I remember thinking, that's amazing. I remember walking out thinking, that's amazing that my willing has to be changed in order for me to know the truth. It's not just the other way around.
3: Yeah.
2: My whole mindset was that it's the other way around. Knowing will change my will. I got to know. Well, actually, no, right willing will enable right knowing. So it was 2 years later, Tony. It was 2 years until my first year in seminary where all the pieces fell together and I realized we have to be born again. Right? We have to have a new will, a new heart. Something has to happen to us to change us from the inside so that we can know things the way we ought to know them, which means God is sovereignly in control over rescuing me from my sinful heart, my bent will. I cannot will myself out of willing the wrong thing. It's not going to work. My will is bent by nature. It's called original sin. I love the wrong things. And I need God to intervene to change my will so that I can know God rightly. So the lesson is, apart from God's Spirit, all of us have sinful hearts that are prone to take our minds captive and make them produce arguments that justify the sinful behaviors that we love. That's the kind of control I'm talking about. We are all prone to self-justification, all of us. I really, really want to do something that's sinful, so my desires exert a powerful influence on my mind to create arguments that show me it's not sinful. It's okay. That's the way it works. That's the way it's working all through our culture today. And since proud hardness of heart is the root problem, God-given humility is the remedy. So Psalm 25:9 says, He leads the humble in what is right and teaches the humble His way. So we ask God to break our hardness and replace our pride with humility, and in that way, make it possible for us to see God, to see His ways and His works for what they really are. When God changes our hearts, then our hearts serve the mind rather than blinding the mind.
1: I cannot will myself out of willing the wrong thing. I love the wrong things, and I need God to intervene to change my will so that I can know God rightly. Amen. That is the haunting reality every sinner faces. That's our great problem, because what the heart loves, the mind fixates on. What the heart hates, the mind ignores. God must act, initiate, and give us new desires, or we are utterly doomed. Absolutely fundamental principle of understanding ourselves, evidenced in these primary texts. Again, Psalm 111, verse 10, John 3, verses 19 and 20, John 17:7, and Ephesians 4:18. You've heard those texts today. You have to understand them for yourself. Psalm 111, verse 10, John 3:19 to 20, John 7:17, and Ephesians 4:18. And thank you for listening to Ask Pastor John, a podcast from Desiring God. 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I'm your host, Tony Ranke. We'll see you next time.

2 Chronicles 7, verse 14. If my people who are called by my name humble themselves and pray and seek my face and turn from their wicked ways, then I will hear from heaven and will forgive their sin and heal

0: Are not two sparrows sold for a copper coin? And not one of them falls to the ground apart from your Father's will. But the very hairs on your head are numbered. Do not fear, therefore. You are of more value than many sparrows. 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
2: Why would we follow Jesus if he might take us through just as hard of a life as anyone else? Well, do you know what the difference is? The Christian knows where to go for help. Our life may not be any easier off, but we get to go to the Lord and we can cry out, "Be pleased, O Lord, to deliver me. Lord, make haste to help me."
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heart fails me. Be pleased, O Lord, to deliver me. O Lord, make haste to help me. Let them be ashamed and brought to mutual confusion who seek to destroy my life. Let them be driven backward and brought to dishonor who wish me evil. Let them be confounded because of their shame, who say to me, "Aha, aha." Let all those who seek you rejoice and be glad in you. Let such as love your salvation say continually, "The Lord be magnified." But I am poor and needy. Yet the Lord thinks upon me. You are my help and my deliverer. Do not delay, O my God. Well, let's pray. Lord, thank you that you have given us such boldness in prayer, that we are, when we are in danger, when we are needy, when we are desperate, we can pray, "Lord, come quickly to help me. Don't delay. You are my only help and my deliverer. Come and rescue me." Father, we pray that you would do that through Jesus, your Son, and fill us with faith as we see this take place again and again. We ask it in Jesus' name. Amen. Psalm 40 is kind of the reverse of the way that many prayers in the Bible unfold. For many prayers, it opens with desperation, with a deeply troublesome situation. And as we come into God's presence, as we see the truth of our God once again, we come away with joy and peace and praise. Well, Psalm 40 does the opposite. It comes at this time of great deliverance, praising God. It opens with this, "I waited patiently for the Lord and he heard. He brought me out of a horrible pit, out of the miry clay, and set my feet upon a rock." Well, as this prayer is full of joy for God's deliverance, offering up ourselves to God, telling others about his salvation, it then turns and it is back in trouble a second time towards the end of the psalm. And there's a prayer that goes up a second time. "God, would you give me this deliverance? Please help me." Now, earlier in this song, David had said, "Blessed is the man who makes the Lord his trust." Well, now he's being tested again. He's in trouble again, and he takes his own advice. He is true to what he said when things are going well, even when things were not going well. And so he turns back to the Lord and said, "Lord, my only place of happiness is by trusting in you." Well, the Christian may not have an easier life than anyone else. Have you noticed that? And does that bother you? We have these great promises from the Lord, and then you might go through just as many hard times in your life as someone who hates God. And your life might actually be harder than if you were not a Christian. So what's the difference? Why would we follow Jesus if he might take us through just as hard of a life as anyone else? Well, do you know what the difference is? The Christian knows where to go for help. Our life may not be any easier off, but we get to go to the Lord and we can cry out, "Be pleased, O Lord, to deliver me. Lord, make haste to help me." We have a real source of help in times of need, and that might be something very specific. You might be surrounded by enemies. And as you open this prayer of David, he says, "Lord, please help me." And then he has specific requests. "Let them be ashamed and brought to mutual confusion who seek to destroy my life." Well, God's deliverance would mean that these real enemies with real hatred and real plans would be stopped.

0: This isn't just a theological deliverance. It's not him saying, you know, I had these difficult emotions and now I have better emotions. There were actual people hoping to kill David, sweep away his life. And so David prayed, Lord, stop them. Lord, rob these evil people of their hope. They are hoping to destroy David. And David said, Lord, stop them. And he wants to see these enemies dragged into the court of heaven and standing before the judgment seat of God so that God would pronounce a verdict. David said, listen, there are these enemies who hate me. Here's where I am. God, would you give us a ruling? I want heaven's verdict on this. John Calvin said, the more unjustly our enemies afflict us, and the more cruelly they wrong us, God is the more disposed to help. Well, that's what justice is. These people wanted to see a Christian put to shame and confounded. And then the Christian prayed, Lord, would you let them be ashamed and confounded? It's this principle of justice. They're seeking to do evil. Would you turn it back on their own heads? Well, this is the God who loves to save the weak and the needy. Well, here we come to the end of the psalm, and David is back to the place where he started. He is waiting for the Lord. And in this psalm, the New Testament actually quotes this psalm of Jesus, who offers himself to the Lord, and there are no more sacrifices that God requires. Well, after Jesus has this great deliverance, that's where the psalm begins, the deliverance of the king. Then, after the resurrection, do you know what happens to Jesus? When he goes to heaven, what happens to the church? We are in trouble on the battlefield again and again and again. But Jesus prays, let all those who seek you rejoice and be glad in you. Let those who love your salvation say continually, the Lord be magnified. So Jesus prays for everyone who seeks God. And he's praying for your joy. So seek the Lord. When you're in trouble and you say, wait, I thought I've been through this before. Yes, we do it again and again and again. And we have to learn salvation belongs to the Lord and we will wait for him. Well, depend on God for your safety. Depend on God for your protection. Depend on God to provide for you. Even while you take steps to be wise, to work hard, to save, but that's not the source of your safety. It's God. And so the psalm ends in this strange place. It opens with this, God delivered me from the miry clay. And then it ends this way, as for me, I am poor and needy. He's back to waiting on God. This is our daily posture. Always waiting on God. Now, this isn't waiting on Gerdo, who will never show up. This is not a purposeless life. The king has plans for you. Wait on the Father who loves to rescue his children, especially when they're in need. So persuade yourself, remind yourself, argue with yourself that God loves to save. And he will bring you out of the miry clay. Well, let's pray even now. Lord, teach us this posture of waiting on you, trusting that you love us and you are mighty to save. And Lord, use every previous time you've delivered us as another argument. You're trustworthy. Thank you for sending Jesus. And so we ask all these things in Jesus' name. Amen.
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2: 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And after my skin has been thus destroyed, yet in my flesh I

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1: 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Unto thee, O Lord, I lift up my soul. O my God, I trust in thee. Let me not be ashamed. Let not mine enemies triumph over me. Yea, let none that wait on thee be ashamed. Let them be ashamed which transgress without cause. Show me thy ways, O Lord. Teach me thy paths. Lead me in thy truth, and teach me. For thou art the God of my salvation. On thee do I wait all the day.
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0: But the fruit of the Spirit is love, joy, peace, long-suffering, kindness, goodness, faithfulness, gentleness, self-control. 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
3: This is Revive Our Hearts with Nancy DeMoss Wolgemuth, author of Surrender, The Heart God Controls. For Wednesday, September 16th, I'm Dana Gresh. Nancy's continuing in the series, Mary of Nazareth.
4: One of the greatest hymns ever written in the history of the Christian church is found in the passage that we're looking at today. We're in the Gospel of Luke, chapter 1. We're looking at characteristics out of the life of Mary of Nazareth. And these are the same characteristics that God is looking for in our lives. They're the qualities of the woman that God uses to fulfill his purposes in our world. In our last session, we looked at the account beginning in verse 39 of Luke chapter 1 of Mary going to visit her cousin Elizabeth, who has also just found out that she, who was considered barren, is going to have a child. That child, of course, being John the Baptist. And when Mary reached Elizabeth's house, Elizabeth said to her, "Blessed is she who has believed that what the Lord has said to her will be accomplished." And we saw in our last session that the woman who believes God is a blessed woman. That's a woman that God can use. And then Mary responds beginning in verse 46 with this great hymn of praise. We know it as the Magnificat. Mary said, My soul glorifies the Lord. And my spirit rejoices in God my Savior, for he has been mindful of the humble state of his servant. From now on, all generations will call me blessed, for the Mighty One has done great things for me. Holy is his name. His mercy extends to those who fear him from generation to generation. He has performed mighty deeds with his arm. And then you go down to verse 53. He has filled the hungry with good things, but he has sent the rich away empty. He has helped his servant Israel, remembering to be merciful to Abraham and to his descendants forever, even as he said to our fathers. So Mary launches out into this great hymn of praise. And that's what I want you to notice, is that Mary was a praising woman, a woman of worship, a woman who gave thanks to God and recognized that this was the work of God and determined to magnify God. In every circumstance of life, the good ones and the negative ones, we choose how we will respond. Some of you have heard me say before that basically we either worship or we whine. And Mary, in the face of this great circumstance, is going to be a worshiper. She's a woman of praise. She's a woman with a grateful spirit. And she expresses to God, in front of her cousin Elizabeth, her great praise and adoration of the Lord. She speaks words of prayer, praise, and even music, song to the Lord. Mary worships God through this passage for his wonderful acts, for his mercy, and for choosing her. She's just overwhelmed, humbled that God would choose her and use her. And that sense of wonder finds itself flowing out of her life in praise. She's conscious that this is something God has done, that she is a recipient of God's grace and his mercy. And it's as if she can't help it. What comes overflowing out of this full life is a song, a hymn of praise. What comes overflowing out of your life when you experience the goodness, the grace, and the mercy of God? Do you just go on as if nothing had happened? Or do you find yourself taking time to stop and to say, God is great. God is good, and I thank him. I bless him for his goodness. Praise was not just something that Mary felt inside, though she certainly did that, but it's something that she expressed verbally so that others could hear it and could be blessed. I know there are times in my own life when I feel thankfulness for the goodness of God, but so many times I just hurry on and don't stop to say it. To say it to others, to say to the Lord, you have been so good, and I worship you. I thank you. And so let me ask this question. Is your life characterized by a spirit of praise? Do you respond to the circumstances and challenges of each day by expressing gratitude for the greatness and mercy of God? And do your responses give the world a proper opinion of God? As you respond to those circumstances, can the world hear what you say and be drawn to a God who is good and who is great, the God that you praise? As we read this passage, we see something else about Mary, and that is that she was a woman of the Word. She was a woman of the Word. In Mary's prayer that we've just read, there are at least 12 quotations from Old Testament scriptures. Now, most of us, if pressed, would have a hard time in a prayer coming up by memory with a dozen Old Testament quotations to work into our prayer. But she used the Word of God, with which she was obviously very familiar, as a part of her worship, her prayer, and her praise. Those quotations are all woven together. It's not something she had to say, wait a minute, let me go get my Bible so I can read a psalm of praise to the Lord. That's what I would probably have to do. But instead, she knew these psalms. She knew these passages. They were embedded in her heart. They were part of her thinking. What makes this all the more remarkable is that Mary probably was not able to read. She probably did not have any kind of formal education as a young woman growing up in that culture. And furthermore, even if she had been able to read, she didn't have a copy of the Old Testament at her house. She would have had to have heard the Word of God read at the synagogue as she had gone to worship. But she obviously loved the Word. She had listened to it. She had retained it. How often do you and I sit in church and hear the Word of God being read and just as if with glazed eyes let it go over us? We've heard that, we've done that, we've seen that, we've been there, and it's nothing remarkable to us. And we leave and maybe forget what we actually heard at all. In fact, I've had that experience in my own quiet time, where I can read through chapters of the scripture and don't have a clue what it is I just read. I see in Mary someone who listened to the Word of God attentively, who reverenced it, who made it a part of her life, made it a part of her heart. And out of then the overflow of that word came this prayer as she prayed the word back to God. Ladies, if we're going to be used of God in our generation, we've got to become women of God's word, women who know the word of God. Twice in the last week, I've been exposed to some sobering illustrations of what happens when women don't know the word of God. A lady wrote me recently and said that she'd been in a conversation at a church retreat, a well-known evangelical church, a Bible preaching church. And over the lunch table, she had talked with one of the other women who was attending this conference. And my friend who wrote to me had just recently lost her mother. So she said, she began talking with this other woman who had just lost her mother. And she said, for the second time in 6 months, someone said to me, you need to talk to your mother and communicate with her, your now deceased mother, and try and get her to communicate with you. Now, my friend wisely said to the lady she had just met, where do you get this in God's word? And that's the right question to be asking. The problem is today, even some of us who've been in the church for years being exposed to biblical teaching and preaching, we don't know the word of God for ourselves. This past week, I read an article about a cult in a part of the United States that has had some disastrous consequences because the founders claimed that what they were teaching was the word of God. They claimed that this is what the Bible taught, but their followers never bothered to check it out for themselves. As a result, they believed what someone else said the word of God said. They followed the leader rather than following the word of God. Now, if we women want to be used of God in our day, we need to get this word into us. We need to get into it, get it into our minds, get it into our hearts, so that when we are challenged, when we're having to respond to the circumstances of life, what comes out will be the word and the ways of God. That is the only reliable, unchanging source of authority for our lives. And so I ask you this question, do you love the word of God? Do you really? Do you make it a part of your everyday life? Or is it just a category of your life? Do you read the scripture? Do you memorize it, as Mary evidently had? Do you meditate on it? Do you mull it over? Do you apply it to real life circumstances and situations? And do you share it with others? Do you pray it back to God? And do you share it with others who may be in your pathway? Do you use the word in practical ways, in real life situations? As we move into Luke chapter 2, we're going to see some more characteristics of the woman that God uses. We read in verse 19 of Luke chapter 2 that after the shepherds left the manger scene, after the birth of Christ, Scripture says that Mary treasured up all these things and pondered them in her heart. Luke chapter 2, verse 19. She treasured up all these things and pondered them in her heart. Then 12 years later, as we go to the end of Luke chapter 2, we read another incident in Mary's life. This is after Mary and Joseph have found Jesus at the age of 12, talking with the teachers in the temple. And once again, verse 51 of Luke chapter 2, we read, Mary treasured all these things in her heart. These verses tell me that Mary was a reflective woman. She was a reflective woman. That's something that I don't know a lot about, to tell you the truth. And it's something that very few people today experience on a consistent basis. What is this passage telling us about Mary? The word treasured, where it says she treasured these things in her heart, it means to keep them there, to guard them, to preserve, to keep them safe, to keep them close, to keep them carefully. What picture does that give you of Mary? It says to me that Mary took time to meditate on what God had done. Shortly after the birth of her child, and then even years later when he was an adolescent and they were experiencing these unusual things happening in their lives, Mary took time to think about what God was doing, to ponder, to meditate, to treasure these things in her heart. Mary had a quiet spirit. She contemplated what was happening. Now, I don't know about you, but I find that oftentimes when something exciting is happening in my life, something that God is doing, the first thing I want to do is tell everybody about it. And there is a time to tell everybody about it. In fact, one of the verses we didn't read says that the shepherds left the manger scene and they went into the town and they told everybody all about it. And that's a great example that at times we need to follow as well. But sometimes we're much quicker to speak than we are to meditate, to ponder, to treasure these things in our hearts. We need time to reflect on what God is doing. And if we don't reflect, we're often going to miss what God is doing. Some of us move so quickly through life, as I have a tendency to do, from one appointment to the next, from one city to the next, from one responsibility to the next, from one meeting to the next, from one day to the next, that we don't stop to ponder, where is the hand of God active in my life? What is God saying and doing in my circumstances? If we don't stop and think about it, we're just going to run pell-mell through life and not see the hand of God, not recognize the involvement of God in our lives. And so we need time in this very hurried world to be quiet. And some of you may be thinking, when in the world am I going to get time to be quiet? Well, let me say this, it won't just happen. You've got to make time. You've got to take time. You've got to be willing to be away from the people and away from the crowds at times and say, I'm just going to be alone with the Lord, to be quiet, to listen to Him, to reflect on what He is doing in my life. We need time to sit still. That's not a behavior that most of us are very experienced with, particularly if you have children. Some of you never sit still during the course of a whole day. And from a human standpoint, that's understandable. But I will say your spiritual life and usefulness will suffer if you don't take time to sit still. Now, the other extreme would be those who want to sit still all day long and want to be, as it were, the Mary in the Mary and Martha combination of sisters. And to some of those women, God would say, you need to get up from sitting still and begin to serve, begin to be active. But I find for most of us as women today, our problem is not that we're sitting still too much. Our problem is that we're too active mentally, physically, always having to do something, always having to be with people, always having to have noise on around us. We need time to consider, time to think. The tendency today in so many of our lives is to fill all the empty spaces with noise. So we get into the car, what do? We turn on the radio. We walk in the house, what do? We turn on the television. Let me just say, ladies, if you want to be a woman God uses, you can't always have noise around you. Get in your car, and if you have one of those times when you can be alone in your car, don't turn on the radio. Be still. Be quiet. Listen to God. Reflect on what He's saying and doing, even in the seemingly mundane circumstances of your life. Say, God, where are you at work here? What are you up to? What are you trying to accomplish in me and through me? Meditating on who God is. So here's the question for this characteristic. Do I take time to remember what God has done and to meditate on what He is doing in my life and in my circumstances? Mary was a reflective woman, and we need to learn to reflect and meditate on what God is doing in our lives. Now, I see also that Mary was a humble woman, a humble woman. It's interesting to me that very little is said of Mary in the scripture after the birth of the Lord Jesus. And that suggests to me that she was content to be in the background. She was content not to be a well-known woman. Now, she's well-known to us today, but she didn't know that she was going to be well-known. She was content not to have others know who she was. I believe that's because the deep driving motivation of her life was to make Jesus known. What mattered to her was that people would know who He was. In her humility of spirit, she said, it's okay if nobody knows who I am. What matters is that they know Him. You see, when the angel came to tell Mary that she was going to have a child, the angel had said of that son, he will be great. He will be the son of the Most High God. And Mary just embraced the will of God. The angel didn't say, you will be great. The angel said, he will be great. You know, even among those of us who wouldn't think we aspire to fame or to be well known, there's something inside all of our hearts that wants to be recognized, that wants to have others notice what we do. But the woman God uses is a woman who is content not to be recognized, not to be appreciated, not to be noticed. Some of you day after day are being faithful in tending to matters of your home. You're being keepers at home. You're extending hospitality through your home. You're extending mercy to the poor and needy, as we're told that the virtuous woman does. But in some of your cases, no one knows what you're doing. Are you content not to be recognized, not to be appreciated, not to have people make a big deal about what you're doing because you've accepted the goal for your life that you will make him to be known? Your goal is that he will be seen to be great. And it really doesn't matter then what others think about you. When Mary prayed her great prayer in Luke chapter 1, verse 48, she said, God has been mindful of the humble state of his servant. She did not see herself as worthy of the favor of God. She knew that it was all of God's goodness and his grace that he was using her. She really had the spirit of John the Baptist. You remember how he said, he must increase and I must decrease. Are you willing to decrease, to be less known, to take the place of humility in order that he can increase? You know, you can never go wrong on the pathway of humility, because it's not about us. It's all about him. It's about what God is doing through his son, Jesus, in our world. And we are just instruments. Some time ago, I remember meeting a woman who was a well-known violinist in an Eastern European country. And she talked about this matter of humility, and she held up her violin and she said, it would be foolish for this violin to think that it is anything. She said, what makes it something is when someone who knows how to play it begins to play it. And she said, we are as that block of wood in the hands of God. And if any beautiful music comes through our lives, it's not because we were anything. It's because the master knew what to do with us and how to use us as simply an instrument in his hands. So we realize it's not about this block of wood. It's about the Lord who wants to make beautiful music through us, reflecting his glory to others. Are you content to serve God without human recognition? If no one ever knew or saw or applauded the things that you're doing to serve your family, to love your mate, to serve the body of Christ, to minister in your church or in your community, if no one ever saw or knew or said thank you, would you keep doing it anyway? Is it your goal that he might increase and that you might decrease? That's the pathway to joy. That's the pathway to being a woman that God can use, a humble woman, walking in the pathway of humility so that he can be seen to be great through us.
5: 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If a husband wants to show spiritual leadership in a home, what exactly does that look like? How can his wife encourage him to take those steps?
4: You know, men are not likely to insist that they provide leadership if we make it difficult for them to do so. So when that husband, when that spiritual leader, when that human authority gives direction, do you find yourself being responsive, yielding, having a submissive spirit, or do you find yourself being sometimes resistant, stubborn, difficult to work with? Now, that doesn't mean that the authority is always right. In fact, sometimes they won't be. And that's when we make our appeal first to God, who is big enough to change the heart of that authority. Proverbs 21 tells us that the king's heart is in the Lord's hand, and God turns that heart in whatever way he wants to do. So do you find yourself first going to God and saying, Lord, it doesn't seem to me that this direction is in accordance with your will, but I trust you to work in the heart of this authority, this king, if you will, to move his heart in accordance with your will. And then in a spirit of humility, to go to that authority after you've given God time to move and to act and to change his heart and to make an appeal to that human authority in a spirit of humility, in a spirit of cooperation, with a heart that says, I want us to be one. I want us to walk in harmony. I don't want to be resistant. I want to be a woman who is willing to follow. Now, I'll just be quick to say that this is not a natural way of thinking and living. This does not come naturally for me to yield and bend and be flexible to the direction of others. The Holy Spirit working within us can give us the power and the desire, the enabling to live this submitted, trusting life.
5: Nancy will address that as we continue looking at Mary of Nazareth tomorrow on Revive Our Hearts.

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1: Fear not, for I am with you. Be not dismayed, for I am your God. I will strengthen you. Yes, I will help you. I will uphold you with my righteous right hand. 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
2: Romans 10:17 says, "Faith comes by hearing, and hearing by the word of God." 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
1: 1 Peter chapter 3. Wives, likewise, be submissive to your own husbands, that even if some do not obey the word, they, without a word, may be won by the conduct of their wives, when they observe your chaste conduct accompanied by fear. Do not let your adornment be merely outward, arranging the hair, wearing gold, or putting on fine apparel. Rather, let it be the hidden person of the heart, with the incorruptible beauty of a gentle and quiet spirit, which is very precious in the sight of God. For in this manner, in former times, the holy women who trusted in God also adorned themselves, being submissive to their own husbands, as Sarah obeyed Abraham, calling him Lord, whose daughters you are, if you do good and are not afraid with any terror. Husbands, likewise, dwell with them with understanding, giving honor to the wife, as to the weaker vessel, and as being heirs together of the grace of life, that your prayers may not be hindered. Finally, all of you be of one mind, having compassion for one another. Love as brothers. Be tender-hearted. Be courteous, not returning evil for evil or reviling for reviling, but on the contrary, blessing, knowing that you were called to this, that you may inherit a blessing. For he who would love life and see good days, let him refrain his tongue from evil and his lips from speaking deceit. Let him turn away from evil and do good. Let him seek peace and pursue it. For the eyes of the Lord are on the righteous, and his ears are open to their prayers. But the face of the Lord is against those who do evil. And who is he who will harm you if you become followers of what is good? But even if you should suffer for righteousness' sake, you are blessed. And do not be afraid of their threats, nor be troubled. But sanctify the Lord God in your hearts, and always be ready to give a defense to everyone who asks you a reason for the hope that is in you, with meekness and fear, having a good conscience, that when they defame you as evildoers, those who revile your good conduct in Christ may be ashamed. For it is better, if it is the will of God, to suffer for doing good than for doing evil. For Christ also suffered once for sins, the just for the unjust, that he might bring us to God, being put to death in the flesh, but made alive by the Spirit, by whom also he went and preached to the spirits in prison, who formerly were disobedient, when once the divine long-suffering waited in the days of Noah, while the ark was being prepared, in which a few, that is, eight souls, were saved through water. There is also an antitype which now saves us, baptism, not the removal of the filth of the flesh, but the answer of a good conscience toward God, through the resurrection of Jesus Christ, who has gone into heaven and is at the right hand of God, angels and authorities and powers having been made subject to him. First Peter, chapter 4. Therefore, since Christ suffered for us in the flesh, arm yourselves also with the same mind. For he who has suffered in the flesh has ceased from sin, that he no longer should live the rest of his time in the flesh for the lusts of men, but for the will of God. For we have spent enough of our past lifetime in doing the will of the Gentiles, when we walked in lewdness, lusts, drunkenness, revelries, drinking parties, and abominable idolatries. In regard to these, they think it strange that you do not run with them in the same flood of dissipation, speaking evil of you. They will give an account to him who is ready to judge the living and the dead. For this reason the gospel was preached also to those who are dead, that they might be judged according to men in the flesh, but live according to God in the Spirit. But the end of all things is at hand. Therefore be serious and watchful in your prayers. And above all things, have fervent love for one another, for love will cover a multitude of sins. Be hospitable to one another without grumbling. As each one has received a gift, minister it to one another as good stewards of the manifold grace of God. If anyone speaks, let him speak as the oracles of God. If anyone ministers, let him do it as with the ability which God supplies, that in all things God may be glorified through Jesus Christ, to whom belong the glory and the dominion forever and ever. Amen. Beloved, do not think it strange concerning the fiery trial which is to try you, as though some strange thing happened to you, but rejoice to the extent that you partake of Christ's sufferings, that when his glory is revealed, you may also be glad with exceeding joy. If you are reproached for the name of Christ, blessed are you, for the Spirit of glory and of God rests upon you. On their part he is blasphemed, but on your part he is glorified. But let none of you suffer as a murderer, a thief, an evildoer, or as a busybody in other people's matters. Yet if anyone suffers as a Christian, let him not be ashamed, but let him glorify God in this matter. For the time has come for judgment to begin at the house of God. And if it begins with us first, what will be the end of those who do not obey the gospel of God? Now if the righteous one is scarcely saved, where will the ungodly and the sinner appear? Therefore, let those who suffer according to the will of God commit their souls to him in doing good, as to a faithful Creator.

0: 1 Peter chapter 5. The elders who are among you I exhort, I who am a fellow elder and a witness of the sufferings of Christ, and also a partaker of the glory that will be revealed, shepherd the flock of God which is among you, serving as overseers, not by compulsion, but willingly, not for dishonest gain, but eagerly, nor as being lords over those entrusted to you, but being examples to the flock. And when the chief shepherd appears, you will receive the crown of glory that does not fade away. Likewise, you younger people, submit yourselves to your elders. Yes, all of you, be submissive to one another, and be clothed with humility, for God resists the proud, but gives grace to the humble. Therefore, humble yourselves under the mighty hand of God, that he may exalt you in due time, casting all your care upon him, for he cares for you. Be sober, be vigilant, because your adversary, the devil, walks about like a roaring lion, seeking whom he may devour. Resist him, steadfast in the faith, knowing that the same sufferings are experienced by your brotherhood in the world. But may the God of all grace, who called us to his eternal glory by Christ Jesus, after you have suffered a while, perfect, establish, strengthen, and settle you. To him be the glory and the dominion forever and ever. Amen. By Silvanus, our faithful brother as I consider him, I have written to you briefly, exhorting and testifying that this is the true grace of God in which you stand. She who is in Babylon, elect together with you, greets you, and so does Mark, my son. Greet one another with a kiss of love. Peace to you all who are in Christ Jesus. Amen.
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John 11, verses 25 and 26. Jesus said to her, "I am the resurrection and the life. The one who believes in me will live, even though they die. And whoever lives by believing in me will never die."

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Reading from Psalm 95, verses 1 through 3. Oh, come, let us sing unto the Lord. Let us make a joyful noise to the rock of our salvation. Let us come before his presence with thanksgiving, and make a joyful noise unto him with psalms. For the Lord is a great God, and a great King above all gods. Reading from Psalm 95, verses 1 through 3.

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1: Our son had the privilege of playing on a state championship football team in high school, and that's a really big deal. I mean, they were the toast of the school, heroes of the town for a while, until next year. You know, some of those heroes come back from college to visit the old alma mater, and you know what? They just weren't a big deal anymore. Some new guys were the ones wearing the jerseys now and getting all the attention. Sorry, guys. Last year's glory, yesterday's news. I'm Ron Hutchcraft, and I want to have a word with you today about things that really last, really matter. Forgotten victory. Tarnished trophies. That's the story of most of life's great achievements, isn't it? A big deal for a while, and then quickly faded. All those achievements that mean so much at the time, all the rewards we wanted so long, gone so soon, except for one. And it's revealed in our word for today from the Word of God in Daniel 12, verses 2 and 3. Multitudes who sleep in the dust of the earth will awake, some to everlasting life, others to shame and everlasting contempt. Two eternal addresses. Every person you've ever met, every person in your life, will spend forever at one of these two eternal destinations, heaven or hell. The only thing they have in common is that they're both everlasting. Now, that ultimate values clarifier provides the backdrop now for Daniel 12:3, the path to a greatness that will never die. Those who are wise shine like the brightness of the heavens, and those who lead many to righteousness like the stars forever and ever. Tell me, what have you done in your life, or what can you do with the rest of your life that will give you a greatness that will make you, quote, shine like the stars forever and ever? Only one thing. Lead people to God's way, and in so doing, help them change their eternal address from hell to heaven. That's ultimate greatness. It's the kind of spiritual greatness your heart is hungry for. I don't know what you're focusing your best energies on right now, but if it doesn't impact eternity, it may be too small to matter. That's why the Bible says, he who wins souls is wise. I know you want to make a greater difference with the rest of your life than you've made until now, don't you? There's no greater difference you could possibly make in the life of someone you care about than to help them be in heaven with you forever. Every person you know who doesn't know Jesus, in your family, be the one who tells them how they can be a future resident of heaven. Introduce them to Jesus. And your Bible says, you're going to shine like the stars forever and ever.
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Psalm 138, verse 7. 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

0: Hey everyone, it's Bob Lapine from Mornings on Family Radio. 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
1: Romans 10:17 says, "Faith comes by hearing, and hearing by the word of God." 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
2: 2 Peter, chapter 1. Simon Peter, a bondservant and apostle of Jesus Christ, to those who have obtained like precious faith with us by the righteousness of our God and Savior Jesus Christ, grace and peace be multiplied to you in the knowledge of God and of Jesus our Lord. As his divine power has given to us all things that pertain to life and godliness through the knowledge of him who called us by glory and virtue, by which have been given to us exceedingly great and precious promises, that through these you may be partakers of the divine nature, having escaped the corruption that is in the world through lust. But also for this very reason, giving all diligence, add to your faith virtue, to virtue, knowledge, to knowledge, self-control, to self-control, perseverance, to perseverance, godliness, to godliness, brotherly kindness, and to brotherly kindness, love. For if these things are yours and abound, you will be neither barren nor unfruitful in the knowledge of our Lord Jesus Christ. For he who lacks these things is short-sighted, even to blindness, and has forgotten that he was cleansed from his old sins. Therefore, brethren, be even more diligent to make your call and election sure. For if you do these things, you will never stumble. For so an entrance will be supplied to you abundantly into the everlasting kingdom of our Lord and Savior, Jesus Christ. For this reason, I will not be negligent to remind you always of these things, though you know and are established in the present truth. Yes, I think it is right, as long as I am in this tent, to stir you up by reminding you, knowing that shortly I must put off my tent, just as our Lord Jesus Christ showed me. Moreover, I will be careful to ensure that you always have a reminder of these things after my decease. For we did not follow cunningly devised fables when we made known to you the power and coming of our Lord Jesus Christ, but were eyewitnesses of his majesty. For he received from God the Father honor and glory when such a voice came to him from the excellent glory, "This is my beloved Son, in whom I am well pleased." And we heard this voice, which came from heaven, when we were with him on the holy mountain. And so we have the prophetic word confirmed, which you do well to heed as a light that shines in a dark place, until the day dawns and the morning star rises in your hearts. Knowing this first, that no prophecy of Scripture is of any private interpretation. For prophecy never came by the will of man, But holy men of God spoke as they were moved by the Holy Spirit. Second Peter, chapter 2. But there were also false prophets among the people, even as there will be false teachers among you, who will secretly bring in destructive heresies, even denying the Lord who bought them, and bring on themselves swift destruction. And many will follow their destructive ways, because of whom the way of truth will be blasphemed. By covetousness they will exploit you with deceptive words. For a long time their judgment has not been idle, and their destruction does not slumber. For if God did not spare the angels who sinned, but cast them down to hell and delivered them into chains of darkness to be reserved for judgment, and did not spare the ancient world, but saved Noah, one of eight people, a preacher of righteousness, bringing in the flood on the world of the ungodly, and turning the cities of Sodom and Gomorrah into ashes, condemned them to destruction, making them an example to those who afterward would live ungodly, and delivered righteous Lot, who was oppressed by the filthy conduct of the wicked. For that righteous man, dwelling among them, tormented his righteous soul from day to day by seeing and hearing their lawless deeds. Then the Lord knows how to deliver the godly out of temptations, and to reserve the unjust under punishment for the day of judgment. And especially those who walk according to the flesh in the lust of uncleanness and despise authority. They are presumptuous, self-willed. They are not afraid to speak evil of dignitaries. Whereas angels, who are greater in power and might, do not bring a reviling accusation against them before the Lord. But these, like natural brute beasts made to be caught and destroyed, speak evil of the things they do not understand, and will utterly perish in their own corruption, and will receive the wages of unrighteousness as those who counted pleasure to carouse in the daytime. They are spots and blemishes, carousing in their own deceptions while they feast with you, having eyes full of adultery and that cannot cease from sin, enticing unstable souls. They have a heart trained in covetous practices and are accursed children. They have forsaken the right way and gone astray, following the way of Balaam, the son of Beor, who loved the wages of unrighteousness. But he was rebuked for his iniquity. A dumb donkey speaking with a man's voice restrained the madness of the prophet. These are wells without water, clouds carried by a tempest, for whom is reserved the blackness of darkness forever. For when they speak great swelling words of emptiness, they allure through the lusts of the flesh, through lewdness, the ones who have actually escaped from those who live in error. While they promise them liberty, they themselves are slaves of corruption. For by whom a person is overcome, by him also he is brought into bondage. For if, after they have escaped the pollutions of the world through the knowledge of the Lord and Savior Jesus Christ, they are again entangled in them and overcome, the latter end is worse for them than the beginning. For it would have been better for them not to have known the way of righteousness, than having known it, to turn from the holy commandment delivered to them. But it has happened to them according to the true proverb, a dog returns to his own vomit. And a sow having washed to her wallowing in the mire. Second Peter, chapter 3. Beloved, I now write to you this second epistle, in both of which I stir up your pure minds by way of reminder, that you may be mindful of the words which were spoken before by the holy prophets, and of the commandment of us, the apostles of the Lord and Savior, knowing this first, that scoffers will come in the last days, walking according to their own lusts, and saying, "Where is the promise of his coming? For since the fathers fell asleep, all things continue as they were from the beginning of creation." For this they willfully forget, that by the word of God the heavens were of old, and the earth standing out of water and in the water, by which the world that then existed perished, being flooded with water. But the heavens and the earth, which are now preserved by the same word, are reserved for fire until the day of judgment and perdition of ungodly men. But, beloved, do not forget this one thing, that with the Lord one day is as 1,000 years, and 1,000 years as one day. The Lord is not slack concerning his promise, as some count slackness, but is long-suffering toward us, not willing that any should perish, but that all should come to repentance. But the day of the Lord will come as a thief in the night, in which the heavens will pass away with a great noise, and the elements will melt with fervent heat. Both the earth and the works that are in it will be burned up. Therefore, since all these things will be dissolved, what manner of persons ought you to be in holy conduct and godliness, looking for and hastening the coming of the day of God, because of which the heavens will be dissolved, being on fire, and the elements will melt with fervent heat? Nevertheless, we, according to his promise, look for new heavens and a new earth in which righteousness dwells. Therefore, beloved, looking forward to these things, be diligent to be found by him in peace, without spot and blameless, and consider that the long-suffering of our Lord is salvation. As also our beloved brother Paul, according to the wisdom given to him, has written to you, as also in all his epistles, speaking in them of these things, in which are some things hard to understand, which untaught and unstable people twist to their own destruction, as they do also the rest of the Scriptures. You therefore, beloved, since you know this beforehand, beware lest you also fall from your own steadfastness, being led away with the error of the wicked, but grow in the grace and knowledge of our Lord and Savior, Jesus Christ. To him be the glory both now and forever. Amen.
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2: 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Reading from Isaiah 45, verses 22 through 24. Look unto me, and be ye saved, all the ends of the earth, for I am God, and there is none else. I have sworn by myself, the word is gone out of my mouth in righteousness, and shall not return, that unto me every knee shall bow, every tongue shall swear.

0: swear, surely shall one say, in the Lord have I righteousness and strength. Even to him shall men come, and all that are incensed against him shall be ashamed.
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0: Isaiah 12, verses 4 and 5. And you will say in that day, give thanks to the Lord, call upon his name, make known his deeds among the peoples, proclaim that his name is exalted. Sing praises to the Lord, for he has done gloriously. Let this be made known in all the earth.
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I will give thanks to the Lord with my whole heart. 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

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I got to pull it together and go stand in front of my daughter. You know, she's going to look at me, and that little girl would look deep into my eyes. And in this moment, I had no hope. And I just remember right then and there, the Lord just showed up again, and he said, son, we don't know what tomorrow holds. Who are you going to listen to?

0: And I went marching down that hallway, and I looked right in that little girl's eyes, and I said, don't you give up. Just looking back on it, he walked with me through all that. He taught me lessons within the lesson. It was about the bigger picture of who he was in my life. And no one's ever ready for their daughter to die. But I was never ready, and God slowly prepared me. God slowly encouraged me and strengthened me, and he had a plan. He had a plan for me all along.
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point us in a direction that points us away from temptation, that steers us clear from evil. Help us to walk in a manner that is worthy of the calling by which we have been called. Help us to live lives that bring honor to you. And Lord, we know that we live in the midst of a spiritual battle and that the enemy wants to take us down. Be our protector, go before us, and stand in the path so that we can be protected from the evil one. Help us to seek righteousness and seek your kingdom today, that that would be our priority as we walk through our lives this day. We ask it in your name. Amen.

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1: D. James Kennedy said, "To contend in love is the secret, and it's always a difficult one. We tend either to lose sight of love and compassion and just hack people into little pieces with our theological axes, or we become so loving and so compassionate that we let Christian doctrine just sort of melt into a marshmallow type of thing that can be shaped however anyone wants it. We are to contend for the faith, but always to speak the truth in love."

0: you've got people you would never go on vacation with sitting next to you, and you wouldn't like it if you did, but there they are, and you've got young people, and you've got elderly people that are trying hard to keep with the program, and we're all put together there.
1: Bless the Lord, oh my soul, oh my soul.
0: When the word comes, let us worship God, then suddenly status, age, gender, financial capacity, it's gone. And that's the exciting thing about it. And children get a grasp of that as well.
1: Oh, my soul, worship your holy name.
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Bible says, "The Lord is our light and our salvation. Whom shall we fear? The Lord is the strength of our life." I hope that's true for you this morning. I hope you are experiencing the strength that comes from the Lord. We are talking this week about Jesus' statement that he is the bread of life. And he is saying, as he says that, that our spiritual need, our spiritual hunger is actually more important. We ought to prioritize it ahead of our physical hunger. I mean, think about this. Most of us rarely miss a meal. And we've got fast food companies telling us that we ought to have a fourth meal. Right before we go to bed, we need to go get a taco. Well, the truth is, most of us, what we call hunger isn't really hunger. At least not the way that there are people in the world who experience real hunger. Often when we say, "I'm starving," we just mean I'm bored. And yet, what do we do if we get a little twinge of hunger? We run to satisfy it quickly. Is the same true for our spiritual hunger? Whether we're longing for joy, or we have feelings of loneliness, or we lack peace, or we lack meaning in our lives, whatever your spiritual hunger is, when you feel it, do you turn to the source? Do you run for something that will satisfy your soul? Are you turning to Jesus? When he comes and says, "I am the bread of life," he's saying, when you're spiritually hungry, when your soul is hungry, I'm the place you turn. I will satisfy your spiritual needs. And those spiritual needs are more important than your physical needs. Think about that today as you think about Jesus as the bread of life.

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0: This is Bible Q&A with John MacArthur, author of the MacArthur New Testament Commentary Series. Well, Jesus never promised an easy life for those who follow him. As he says in Matthew 16:24, if anyone wishes to come after me, he must deny himself and take up his cross and follow me. Now, John, when Jesus tells his followers to take up that cross, obviously he's not saying we should carry around a literal cross. So what's he getting at there?
1: You know, I think we often assume that taking up your cross means sort of bearing burdens, a kind of enduring difficulty in life. Sometimes people refer to someone as a real cross to bear, or some illness as a cross to bear. I guess in an extended sense, you could speak of that as a kind of cross, a kind of point of suffering. But the intent of the words of Jesus when he says, take up your cross and follow me, the intent is, this may cost you your life. Everybody knew what a cross was used for at that time. They were not ornaments. There were no miniature crosses. People didn't wear a cross around their neck. They didn't have a cross tattooed somewhere on their body as some kind of a Christian testimony, obviously. A cross was a torture instrument. It had no beauty. It would never be formed into some kind of jewelry or turned into some kind of decoration in the house. Jesus is saying, you follow me to the degree that it might cost you your life. It might lead to your execution. That is the strongest call to discipleship possible. Take up the cross. Follow me.
0: This is Bible Q&A with John MacArthur. 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
0: You will be enriched in every way to be generous in every way, which through us will produce thanksgiving to God.

And it's always great to have you along with us here on Family Radio. Hope you're having a great Thursday morning. I'm Bob Lapine. We've been looking all this week at what Jesus means when he says, I am the bread of life. He is saying, I am the exclusive place to turn when your soul is hungry. And he's saying that your spiritual hunger should be a priority, that our spiritual hunger is a bigger need than our physical hunger. And I want to just suggest to you ways that we try to satisfy the spiritual hunger in our lives. Instead of turning to Jesus, many of us turn to stuff. We call it retail therapy. We think if I buy this or own this or shop for this, that will make me happy. Or we turn to food, comfort food. We eat to relieve stress, or we eat for joy or for happiness. Or we turn to amusement. We live in a culture that sells us entertainment as the answer to the things for which our soul longs. In fact, think about this. The word amusement means stop thinking. Just enjoy the sensation or the feeling. Ride the rides. Experience the thrills. That's where you'll find satisfaction for the longing in your soul. Or maybe it's intimacy. All of us have a desire and a need to be loved and cared about, a need to have someone who knows us and loves us. And we think that pursuing gratification from some other person will satisfy the deep longing in our soul. Listen, when Jesus says, I am the bread of life, he's saying, I alone am the source, the fuel that will nourish your empty, broken soul. The other stuff is junk food for your soul. It may taste good, but it offers no nutritional value and will leave you hungry again. When your soul is hungry, turn to Jesus. He is the bread of life.

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1: In Psalm 20, the psalmist says, "May he grant you your heart's desires and fulfill all your plans. May God grant you the desires of your heart today. May he put in your heart the right desires so that what you desire is what he has for you." And here on a Thursday morning, glad to have you along with us on Family Radio. We're going to go to the Lord in prayer. This week we've been praying our way through the Lord's Prayer, a great pattern for prayer that we can use and follow. And one of the petitions in the Lord's Prayer is that God will lead us not into temptation, but will deliver us from evil. Lord, that's our prayer this morning as we come to you, that you would lead us in paths of righteousness for your name's sake today, that you would point us in a direction that points us away from temptation, that steers us clear from evil. Help us to walk in a manner that is worthy of the calling by which we have been called. Help us to live lives that bring honor to you. And Lord, we know that we live in the midst of a spiritual battle and that the enemy wants to take us down. Be our protector, go before us, and stand in the path so that we can be protected from the evil one. Help us to seek righteousness and seek your kingdom today, that would be our priority as we walk through our...
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5: Greetings. Let's open God's Word to Psalm 41, a psalm of David, and this is the last psalm of Book 1. The psalms are broken into five books. It's like a miniature Bible. And here we're coming to the end of the first book of the Psalms. "Blessed is he who considers the poor. The Lord will deliver him in time of trouble. The Lord will preserve him and keep him alive, and he

0: will be blessed on the earth. You will not deliver him to the will of his enemies. The Lord will strengthen him on his bed of illness. You will sustain him on his sick bed. I said, Lord, be merciful to me. Heal my soul, for I have sinned against you. My enemies speak evil of me. When will he die and his name perish? And if he comes to see me, he speaks lies. His heart gathers iniquity to itself. When he goes out, he tells it. All who hate me whisper together against me. Against me, they devise my hurt. An evil disease, they say, clings to him. And now that he lies down, he will rise up no more. Even my own familiar friend, in whom I trusted, who ate my bread, has lifted up his heel against me. But you, O Lord, be merciful to me, and raise me up that I may repay them. By this I know that you are well pleased with me, because my enemy does not triumph over me. As for me, you uphold me in my integrity and set me before your face forever. Blessed be the Lord God of Israel, from everlasting to everlasting. Amen and amen. Let's pray. Lord, we thank you that when the whole story is told, when we see your face forever, Lord, there will only be one thing that we can reasonably do. Blessed be the Lord God of Israel, from everlasting to everlasting. So, Father, we pray that we would begin to praise you day by day in this life. Deliver us, Lord, we pray, out of all our troubles. We ask it in Jesus' name. Amen. Psalm 41 is the conclusion of the first book of the Psalms, and it ties back to Psalm 1. If you remember, how do the Psalms open? Blessed is the man, which is really a remarkable thing. If you were putting together a collection of songs of praises to the Lord, or what they called in the Old Testament the Psalms, what would you begin with? Well, I would think if you have good theology and you understand who is at the center of all things, it's the Lord God. It's not us. So we should begin by praising God. Well, when God puts together a hymn book, do you know where he starts? The blessed man, the happy person. Well, here we come back to revisit that blessed person. But this time, we don't just have an idyllic picture of this man who turns away from evil. He meditates on God's word, and he's like this tree planted by streams of water. You have this idyllic picture in Psalm 1. But here in Psalm 41, after we're coming to the end of this book, there's a man who is battered, attacked, sick, sinful, and yet we get to say the same thing that we said of that tree planted by streams of waters. He is blessed. Well, this psalm is pulling all the themes of book one together in one psalm. The blessed person, he trusts in the Lord, even though he is surrounded by enemies, even though he sins and is sick, he is blessed. The way we come through all these different trials is that we're always going back to the Lord in belief. We believe him, and in prayer. So the path forward, how can you be the blessed man through all that life throws at you? You go back to God again and again and again. And God is full of rich grace. So we can go to him in any trouble. Well, this psalm, even though it's the end of all of book one, it's also the end of a collection of psalms, four in a row, that have confessions of sin. Now, there's no explicit confession. There is a psalm of repentance, Psalm 6, but there's no explicit confession until Psalm 25. So the psalmist has been walking with the Lord fighting off enemies, but he's faithful. He's meditating on God's word, and then God's word exposes David. And he begins confessing sin in Psalm 25. It has four mentions of his own sin. Well, there are a couple more, but as we come to the end, you kind of have fireworks of confession. And from Psalm 38, 39, 40, and 41, there's a confession of sin. Well, this is what we learn. As God teaches us his word, as he shows us the way that we should walk, and you hear things like this, who shall ascend the hill of the Lord and who shall dwell in his holy place? Do you know who gets to come into God's presence? Well, you have to have clean hands and a pure heart. You cannot lift your soul up to what is false. You cannot break your vows. And if you do all these things perfectly, you can go up to the hill of the Lord. So what do we learn from the law of God, from the teaching of God? We learn our sin and our guilt. And the way that we respond is by confessing our sins. We see that here in these Psalms. And yet, here's the shocking thing to me. We are still blessed. Even after God's teaching exposes our sin, our confession brings us into the forgiveness of God. And then his forgiveness frees us up from living for ourselves and what will make me happiest, what will give me the most. And we're able to turn and pay attention to others, and we can consider the poor and the needy. And that's where this psalm opens. Blessed is the man who considers the poor. That's not what the world, not where the world looks for happiness. You don't look around and say, who is it that's helping poor people? That must be a really happy person and I'm envious. I want that kind of life. Well, what is blessed about that? Well, the reason that brings blessing is because of the heart of God. When you help the needy, you are blessed because of the rich grace of God. Do you know true and undefiled religion? What is God looking for in our Christianity, in our belief, in our love, in our prayer, our confession? What is he looking for? Well, true religion before God and the Father is this: visit orphans and widows in their trouble, and keep yourself unspotted from the world. This is what God is looking for. Do you go around to those who are in need that you know, and you go help them? Well, that's what Jesus did in his ministry. It says this, when John the Baptist said, are you really the Messiah? Jesus said, the lame walk, the blind see, and good news is preached to the poor. So if you want to know what Jesus was doing, when John said, I'm not really sure if you're the Messiah, and Jesus said, no, I came for the lame and the blind and the poor. Jesus brings rich grace. So this is the hope we have in Scripture. The Lord will deliver that person who considers the poor in trouble. The Lord will preserve him and keep him alive. The Lord will strengthen him on his bed of illness. Do you see this threefold blessing? The Lord, the Lord, the Lord. Or you would say Father, Son, and Holy Spirit. For you know the grace of our Lord Jesus Christ, that though he was rich, yet for your sakes he became poor, that you, through his poverty, might become rich. Well, may the Lord make us in the image of Jesus. Let's pray. Father, we thank you that you have sent the everlasting Son of God, who was rich from all eternity, and he made himself poor. He became a human. He lived and suffered and died as one of us so that he could make us rich in him. So Lord, make us like Jesus, we pray in Jesus' name. Amen.
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And it's great to have you here today. Thank you for listening to Family Radio. Now, as we enter the fall season, I'm reminded that some things in life are meant to go dormant. Like when we look outside and we see the trees starting to drop their leaves, animals will soon go into hibernation. And in those dormant seasons, it can look like nothing is happening, right? The trees appear to be dead. Animals disappear. Everything becomes very quiet in the wintertime. And sometimes we can confuse dormancy with death because that's how it appears from the outside. But in reality, dormancy is just a preparation. It's a season of rest and renewal that prepares creation for the season ahead. And sometimes God calls us to do the same. There are seasons when we just need to lay low, to conserve our energy, quiet our hearts, be still before the Lord. You know, not every season has to be a season of growth and activity. Sometimes God does his deepest and best work when nothing seems to be happening. So if you're in a quiet season right now, just know that God is using it. Just have to be still and trust that we are being prepared for what's ahead.

Matthew chapter 16, verses 24 and 25. Then Jesus said to his disciples, "Whoever wants to be my disciple must deny themselves and take up their cross and follow me. For whoever wants to save their life will lose it, but whoever loses their life for me will find it."

0: Well, it's great to be with you today on Family Radio. So a few minutes ago, we were talking about how the fall season calls for changes in the world. Like plants and wildlife, they enter into the seasons of dormancy. There's this process of letting go of what's behind in order to prepare for what's ahead. And I think about something that Jesus said in John 12 when he told his disciples that unless a grain of wheat falls into the ground and dies, it remains alone. But if it dies, it produces much grain. You know, there will be seasons in our lives when God prunes us, when things are cut away, and those seasons can be very painful. I mean, if plants could think and talk, I imagine they would be very frightened every time the gardener came along with his shears, just cutting off branches and limbs at random. I mean, from the plant's perspective, it probably seemed very destructive and completely unnecessary. But the gardener has a purpose, and eventually that purpose becomes visible in the new growth. And that's something that we can expect as people who are united to Jesus. Romans 6 reminds us that if we have been united to him in his death, that we will also be united with him in his resurrection. I mean, being a follower of Jesus doesn't put us above suffering. Jesus suffered. Paul and the apostles suffered. Some even gave their lives for the faith. And yet, God uses those painful seasons for a reason, usually to loosen our grip on this world, to put sin to death within us, and conform us more into the image of Christ. So, what feels like loss is actually God preparing us for new growth.
1: Biblical Truth for the Day. I'm Pastor Rob Pacienza with Coral Ridge Ministries. Today is Constitution Day because on September 17, 1787, 39 men signed their names to the United States Constitution, an act that changed the course of history. Upon signing, Benjamin Franklin looked at George Washington's chair with a sun carved into it and said he now realized it was a rising sun, not a setting one. The Constitution wasn't just brilliant political architecture. It reflected a biblical understanding of human nature. People are fallen, power corrupts, and liberty requires accountability. Jeremiah 17 says the heart is deceitful above all things. The framers built a government that recognized that reality. Separated powers, protected rights, accountable leaders. More than two centuries later, that document still stands. Guard it, understand it, and thank God for the men he raised up to write it. For more, visit crm.tv.
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2 Corinthians 12, verse 9. He said, "My grace is sufficient for you, for my power is made perfect in weakness. Therefore, I will boast all the more gladly of my weaknesses, so that the power of Christ may rest upon me."

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It says, "So we are always confident, knowing that while we are at home in the body, we are absent from the Lord. For we walk by faith and not by sight." So yeah, walking by faith, that's the challenge before us every single day. And part of it means becoming comfortable with uncertainty. It means that we loosen our grip on the material things of this world, the things that make us feel secure, and instead we cling more tightly to God and to His promises. A.W. Tozer once said that faith is a redirecting of our sight and getting out of the focus of our own vision and getting God into focus. So yeah, that's the challenge, looking beyond ourselves, beyond our own abilities, our own understanding, and trusting God to provide.

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0: there's no God. And Paul, amazingly, maybe even quoting, I don't know, says in verse 22, claiming to be wise, they became fools and exchanged the glory of the immortal God. We don't want to be fools. So we embrace God and we embrace him in Christ.
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2: 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Reading from John 14, verses 1 through 3. Let not your heart be troubled. Ye believe in God, believe also in me. In my Father's house are many mansions. If it were not so, I would have told you. I go to prepare a place for you. And if I go and prepare a place for you, I will come again and receive you unto myself, that where I am, there ye may be also. Reading from John 14, verses 1 through 3.
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4: Well, thanks for listening to Family Radio today. I'm Steve Hiller, and glad that you're with us as we've got some great music coming up throughout the afternoon to remind us of who our God is and the power of the gospel. There's so many different ways in which we might be tempted to twist that, to maybe bring in a little bit of what culture is throwing our way that sounds good. And without even realizing it, we can begin to drift just a little bit off the target of the true gospel. We're going to spend some time taking a look at that coming up in just a few minutes. Glad you're with us and hope you'll stick around here on Family Radio.

William Bradbury is a well-known hymn writer. He was born in York, Maine in 1816, came from a godly musical family, and though he worked on his father's farm, Bradbury practiced music constantly, eventually becoming an accomplished organist and choir director himself. Bradbury wrote melodies for many beloved hymns. Probably his best-known hymn, Jesus Loves Me. William added the memorable chorus, "Yes, Jesus loves me. Yes, Jesus loves me. The Bible tells me so."

listening to Family Radio. I'm Steve Hiller. A number of years ago, I had the opportunity to go to India. And as we're traveling around, you could see idol worship everywhere. I mean, it was just in your face constantly. And there was this river where people would gather as the sun was rising, and they would worship the river and they would worship the rising sun. People would scatter ashes of loved ones there. And it was just a reminder that for many people around the world, they can think of God is in everything. And it can feel as if, well, that is so far removed from us. That's people practicing a religion on the other side of the world, right? But in some sense, we're closer to this than we might want to acknowledge. As you look around at our own culture, we notice that idolatry and little subtle idols are just as prevalent in our culture. It's found in the notion that it doesn't really matter what you believe as long as you're sincere. So many of the great religions of the world, if you could call it that, they agree on so many of the essentials. There are so many versions and diluted varieties of quote-unquote Christianity that are so abundant, and we're really good at worshiping a God that we made up, who happens to fit with our desires and our choices. We're going to talk about how we can potentially recognize that coming up in just a little bit here on Family Radio.

Now may the God of hope fill you with all joy and peace in believing, that you may abound in hope by the power of the Holy Spirit. 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

0: Keith and Kristen Getty, and the Lord is in his holy temple. You're listening to Family Radio. I'm Steve Hiller. And you ever try and picture what that is like? For God to be in his temple, I'm reminded of Isaiah chapter 6 or Revelation 4 and 5, this picture of our perfect and holy God. Now, sometimes we may try and get that God to fit our image of what we want him to be. It's what my friend George Barna calls syncretism. We look across some of the worldviews and ideologies of culture, and we say, yeah, I like to think of God like this, and I like to think of him like that, and I don't want to think of him this way, so we'll leave that out. But, oh, this is good over here, and so we'll put that into our little bag and mix it all up, shake it up, and now we've created a God in the image in which we want. Certainly not the one true God. I think anytime we begin to say, well, I like to think of God as, we got a problem with that statement because we're putting us at the center, our thoughts, our ideas, and not scripture. You look around culture and we see that idolatry is super, super prevalent. We have these superficial forms of who we think God is. We have people who we'll go to yoga classes and do different forms of meditation and look at crystals and like to read all these books of finding your inner God and being your best self. We have hundreds of substitute gods, idols really, that promise freedom, but in reality, they demean us and enslave us.
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2: I don't suppose there's any Christian doctrine that can be taught with such clarity that there's not going to be people out there who either misunderstand, misconstrue, or completely twist it to mean something that is unintended or unimplied. And Christian freedom certainly falls within that category. The minute that we begin to talk about the freedom that we have in Christ, inevitably someone's going to come along and say, what? So we're just free to do whatever we want? No. In fact, Paul explicitly addresses that misunderstanding in Galatians chapter 5. He says, you were called to freedom, brothers, but do not use your freedom as an opportunity for the flesh. And what would this opportunity for the flesh be? Well, he describes that in verse 19, where he talks about sexual immorality or jealousy or drunkenness or orgies or all kinds of sinful self-serving behavior. That's not what Christian freedom looks like. Well, then what does Christian freedom look like? If it's not doing whatever I want to do, whatever feels good, kind of a hedonistic lifestyle, then what does it look like? Well, Paul goes on to say, he says, but serve one another through love. That's what it is. Christian freedom is freedom to serve. Christian freedom is freedom to love my neighbor, to bear their burdens, to help them, to be there for them. That's what it means to be free in Christ, to live my life in love and service to others as Christ has lived his life in love and service to me.
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you grateful for the mercy of God? Casting Crowns here on Family Radio. I'm Steve Hiller. And as we begin to grasp the mercy, the grace, the good news of the gospel of God, we want to share that truth with others. And that was certainly the case for Philip Butrun's dad. About 100 years ago, he felt called to publish God's word. So he bought the small hand-operated printing press and he began printing gospel tracts. 100 years later, Philip, now the director of the Gospel Tract Society, is sharing about how God has been faithful through this. And he's also going to show us how God can use tracts to share Jesus with others. Now, you can hear all about this on this week's Community Bridge. 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
1: 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Reading from Proverbs 3, verses 13 through 17. Happy is the man that findeth wisdom, and the man that getteth understanding. For the merchandise of it is better than merchandise of silver, and the gain thereof than fine gold. She is more precious than rubies, and all the things that canst desire are not to be compared unto her. Length of days is in her right hand, and in her left hand riches and honor. Her ways are ways of pleasantness, and all her paths are peace.

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1: 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I'm Steve Hiller, and we've been talking a little bit about how idolatry can creep into our lives, and it can be subtle, the way in which they worship little carved images or images made out of metal, and you're like, yeah, I recognize that. But how many of us don't realize that money has become an idol? And as we worship it, the desire to get more of it, the comfort and the safety we think that it's going to give us begins to consume us. You worship alcohol, it ensnares you. So do other drugs. Sex and physical intimacy, that'll corrode your ability to love or be loved. Even worshiping your family, a good gift from God. You do that, and ultimately, they or you will collapse under the burden of unfulfilled expectations. A worship of any substitute God. And we're going to find out that that cannot satisfy. And sometimes as we become increasingly entangled with these idols, it accompanies a growing loss of confidence in the Bible, an unerring word of God, thinking, well, maybe there's an error in there. Maybe it happens. And when this happens, there's no longer any place for a straightforward declaration of Jesus being the King of Kings, the Lord of Lords, the second person of the Trinity, the creator of the universe, the one who went to the cross and was resurrected. So it's an act of grace. Sometimes an unsettling one, but it is an act of grace that God's word comes to us and tells us that all people everywhere are to repent and turn from little idols and to worship the creator, the sustainer, the ruler of this universe.

Whatever gain I had, I counted as loss for the sake of Christ. Indeed, I count everything as loss because of the surpassing worth of knowing Christ Jesus, my Lord. For his sake, I've suffered the loss of all things and count them as rubbish in order that I may gain Christ and be found in him, not having a righteousness of my own, but that which comes through faith, that I may know Christ and the power of his resurrection.

think about the extent of human population, as vast as it is, transcending racial barriers and the barriers of time and space in many ways, and then say to yourself, this God, who is sovereign over the affairs of all of these billions of people, actually knows my name and cares about me.

Psalm 121 is one of my favorite psalms. Notice the phraseology begins, "He who watches over you will not slumber." Indeed, here it comes again. Watches over Israel, the whole people of God, will neither slumber nor sleep. The Lord watches over you.

0: 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I'm Steve Hiller, and I hope you've got to hear the new feature from Family Radio. It's hosted by Bob Lapine, our morning host, and it's called Hymn of the Week, where Bob sits down with Keith Getty, and they take a look at some of the great hymns of the faith. This week, they're looking at Breathe on Me, Breath of God.
1: The hymns you love, hymns of hope and encouragement all day long here on Family Radio. I'm Bob Lapine. Maybe you have heard about the Family Radio Hymn of the Week, where we are highlighting hymns that have, in many cases, are no longer being sung in local churches, and we'd like to keep them alive. This week's Hymn of the Week is the hymn Breathe on Me, Breath of God, and Keith Getty, the editor of the Sing Hymnal and the modern hymn writer, is joining us to share a little bit about these hymns. You have just recorded a new version of this hymn, Breathe on Me, Breath of God. Your wife, Kristen, sings it along with Fernando Ortega. Tell us why this hymn was one that you wanted to record.
2: Well, Kristen and I wanted to record Breathe on Me, Breath of God, because growing up in Northern Ireland, this was the song that we most associated with being sung before the Bible was taught. Breathe on me, breath of God, fill me with life in you, that I may love what thou dost love and do what thou dost do. It's the simplest prayer, just brilliant in its simplicity. It was written by an English theologian, Edwin Hatch, and it was originally just a private prayer. You know, he wrote nothing else in his life of any notoriety whatsoever, but this simple prayer, which was set to this beautiful, beautifully simple melody that, you know, at the Sing Conference over the years, we sing it a cappella in four-part harmony. So Kristen wanted to record it, that it would be a prayer for us each day, that it would be a prayer for others at the beginning of the day or the end of the day to listen to. And we'd always wanted to record something with Fernando because, you know, I remember through Kristen's, you know, pregnancies when we struggled to sleep at night, the only thing that could help her to sleep was actually listening to Fernando just singing hymns in those beautiful, plaintive, simple arrangements that he does with his beautiful voice. And so we called him and said, why don't we get together? We've never got to sing a traditional hymn together. And so he picked this one because he felt it blended our two styles in the most appropriate way.
1: I'll tell you what came to mind as I was listening to your rendition of this. I thought how this hymn pairs with Speak, O Lord, the hymn that you've written.
2: No, that's right. It actually was part of the inspiration of that. Stuart and I looked at three old hymns. One of them was called Lord Speak to Me That I May Speak. One of them was a Come Thou Love Divine. And the other one was this Breathe on Me, Breath of God. And so we want this to do what Breathe on Me, Breath of God does now. And I think, again, it's a different kind of song, but Breathe on Me, Breath of God really just has an edge, I think, in its complete simplicity.
1: The prayer that is being prayed here is a prayer for illumination. It's a prayer that as we read the scriptures, as we hear the scriptures, it wouldn't just be something that would land on our ears and fall off, but that it would penetrate deep.
2: That I may love what thou dost love,
1: yeah,
2: and do what thou dost do. I mean, you can actually just apply that to, if you actually just walk through your eyes. Each day this week, I actually put out the whole lyric of the song. When I write my prayers in the morning, and then at the end, I summarize them and send them to Kristen. Each day this week, I was doing the prayer of breathing me breath of God, putting it out. And you can actually apply that I would love what thou dost love and do what thou dost do. You can apply that to each of your things you're doing today. You know, as I take my girls to school, as I go to work, as I deal with this horrible relational situation, as I try to create something that's beautiful,
1: yeah,
2: as we sit in the planning meeting, as we go out to dinner with our neighbors who are yet to believe. And so I think that's what just makes it so special. It's that beautiful crystallized simplicity.
1: I'm thinking some of our listeners may have never heard this hymn, because it's not one that is sung widely in churches. You have to have grown up years ago and been in church years ago to have heard this hymn, because it's kind of fallen out of favor, but I'm glad you've brought it back.
2: You know, you have to be as young as us or as old as you, Bob, to know it. So, we are excited to think that this will be sung a bit more again, so that's good.
1: Here it is, Breathe on Me, Breath of God, our Hymn of the Week on Family Radio.

that is Selah, when I survey the wondrous cross here on Family Radio. Well, I know from time to time, you may not be in an area of the country where you can listen to Family Radio. 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I could pop in the earbuds. 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

Keith and Kristen Getty, Come Thou Almighty King, here on Family Radio. I'm Steve Hiller. Thanks for listening. And it was 1 week ago today that we were in the final on-air day of our fall support drive. And many of you prayed for and gave to Family Radio. Thank you for doing that. A huge thanks. But I was reading recently in the New Testament. Our church is doing a New Testament reading plan. And we've got a small group of guys who get together and we talk about what we've been reading recently. And we came through Philippians. And in chapter 4, there's a couple of verses that kind of made me think about the giving that we do and how God may honor that. In Philippians 4, verses 17 and 18, Paul says, "Not that I seek the gift, but I seek the fruit that increases to your credit. I receive full payment and more. I'm well supplied, having received from Epaphroditus the gifts that you sent, a fragrant offering, a sacrifice pleasing to God." As Paul's writing to the Philippian church, what he has to say may come across as a little novel, but pretty cool to think about. Because he's saying that what excites him about their generosity was not what their gifts meant to him, but because of what their gifts would mean to them, those who gave the gifts. He was telling them that their giving is actually going to be of more benefit to them than it was to him. His excitement over their generosity came from this assurance that they were going to benefit from their giving for all of eternity. And his confidence was grounded in Jesus' teaching. In Luke's gospel, for example, Peter had said to Jesus, "Look, we had left our homes and we gave up things and we followed you." That's in Luke 18. Now, we don't know exactly what Peter's motivation was for that remark, but we do have Jesus' response to what Peter said. Jesus said that there is no one who left house or wife or brothers or parents or children for the sake of the kingdom of God who will not receive many times more in this time and in the age to come eternal life. Jesus was saying that Peter and the other disciples had not given up things as much as they had invested in their future.

And we know that all things work together for good to those who love God, to those who are the called according to His purpose. Family Radio. Praise God.

Point of Grace, all creatures of our God and King here on Family Radio. Well, we were talking just a moment ago about how Peter was asking Jesus about the sacrifices that they had made to follow him. And Jesus said, you're going to receive a reward much more than you've given up. In fact, you're investing for your future. The Bible's pretty clear concerning both the present day and the nearness of eternity. Alistair Begg has said, we find it easy to live in such a way that eternity has no bearing on how we give or think or live now. But the fact is, eternity could be one breath away for every one of us, and that it lasts far longer than this fleeting life. It is therefore fitting to give in anticipation of the rich dividends that will pay out in eternal life. That's a compelling thought to think about, isn't it? We'll come back, talk a little bit more about that in a few minutes on Family Radio.

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2: 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Reading from Psalm 2, verses 10 through 12. Be wise now, therefore, O ye kings. Be instructed, ye judges of the earth. Serve the Lord with fear, and rejoice with trembling. Kiss the Son, lest he be angry, and ye perish from the way when his wrath is kindled but a little.

Norton Hall Band, Nothing But the Blood here on Family Radio. Well, I mentioned a moment ago that maybe the greatest investment that we can make, and I would argue it is the greatest investment we can make, is to invest in eternity. But what does that look like? What do I mean by that? Well, there are two things that last forever: the Word of God and people. And as we invest in ministries that are faithfully proclaiming the Word of God, like Family Radio, for example, God's Word goes out. It's living, it's active, it's powerful. And God is going to do the work that He purposes to do through the Word of God by the Spirit of God. People will be drawn to Christ. Eternities will be changed. People will go from death to life, the kingdom of darkness to the kingdom of light, because the Word of God does the work of God, and people's eternities change as they hear the gospel. As you think about investing, I'd encourage us to think about what would it look like for us to invest in eternity.

0: 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Well, why do you think the gospel offends so many people? I mean, it promises relief from the burden of sin, a restored relationship with God. It's good news. So why is it so difficult to share with others? Well, coming up today on Truth for Life, Alistair Begg is going to explore the answer to those questions as he guides us through a day in Jesus's life. A message from Mark chapter 1 coming up this afternoon or this evening, depending on how you look at that. 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
2: Are we really amazed by the measure of God's grace that He has poured out on us? 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And from all eternity, He determined that the Son's work would not be in vain. And so He determined not just to make salvation possible and then cross His fingers hoping that somebody would take advantage of the ministry of Jesus, but God the Father from all eternity determined to make salvation certain for those whom He has determined to give to His Son.
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Isaiah chapter 41, verse 10. Fear not, for I am with you. Be not dismayed, for I am your God. I will strengthen you. I will help you. I will uphold you with my righteous right hand.

You're listening to Family Radio. I'm Steve Hiller. And you think about the world that Jesus humbled himself, took on human form, and came to. A world that was in bondage to sin. But Jesus came as light and life. John chapter 1, verse 4, in him was life, and the life was the light of men. His light dispelled sin's darkness wherever he went. The forces of evil could not withstand Jesus. The life that he brought was abundant, free, available to those who were dead in their sin. And here's the good news. If you are a Christian, this Jesus lives in you. His spirit has been placed in you. His light is within you. And as a believer, you are called to dispel darkness. That's in Ephesians 5, verse 11. The light of Christ ought to shine so brightly in those who are believers, that those practicing darkness might even be uncomfortable when they're around us. Now, we're going to talk a little bit more about this coming up in a few minutes. Hope you'll stick around here on Family Radio. Chris.

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3: 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Hello? Oh, hi, Deborah.

0: 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Fine, just fine.
1: One of the places kindness is most neglected is in the four walls of our own homes, or with the people who know us the best. Why is it that the ones we're supposed to love the most are the ones we tend to take for granted? And why is it that so often in our homes, we're more kind to strangers and to guests than we are to those we live with?
0: No problem. See you later, sweetie. Bye. Oh, all right. Who made this mess?
1: As you interact with your family today, remember, love is kind. With Seeking Him, I'm Nancy DeMoss Wagamuth.
2: 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Thanks for listening. And if you've not checked it out yet, you can listen to Nancy DeMoss Wolgamuth's longer program. It's called Revive Our Hearts, and you can hear that every weekday evening at 9 o'clock right here on Family Radio, or listen through the free Family Radio app. Well, we were just talking a moment ago about how when Jesus came into this world affected by sin and darkness, he came as life and light. And once we are in Christ, his spirit lives within us. And the light within us should dispel darkness from the lives of those around us. Henry Blackaby has said that the fullness of life found in Christ dwells within you as a Christian. The life that Jesus offers is available to others through you. So don't discount what you have to give to those who are hurting. Christ's life within you is more than sufficient to meet every human need. When people encounter you, they encounter Christ within you. You may not know all the answers, but you know the one who does. And you may not be able to carry the burden of everyone around you, but Christ can. So let's be aware that just as many resisted Jesus, there may be many who resist the truth that we have to offer. And at the same time, we can be aware that God chooses to express himself through us, giving light and life to those around us. And some who we engage with may just be curious about that Jesus and come to know him through you.

Romans chapter 8, verses 38 and 39. For I am sure that neither death nor life, nor angels nor rulers, nor things present nor things to come, nor powers nor height nor depth, nor anything else in all creation will be able to separate us from the love of God in Jesus Christ our Lord.

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Help us see Christ. Well, I'm Steve Hiller. 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

0: You're listening to Family Radio. That is Selah and Part the Waters. I'm Steve Hiller. Glad you're listening. You know, the Bible has to say a lot about our hearts. And from our hearts come our response to God. So apart from the cleansing work of the Holy Spirit, our hearts are deceitful. It's not a good response to God. Jeremiah 17 reminds us of that deceit. David, he prayed that God would cleanse him from the ravages of his sin and to purify his heart. That's in Psalm 51. God's great desire is that people would love him with all their hearts, Deuteronomy 6. And Jesus said that we're blessed if our hearts are pure in Matthew chapter 5. You probably are aware, though, that sin hardens the heart. It's in Matthew 13. And the more that we sin and allow our hearts to pass over that sin, to not take it seriously, the more we harden our hearts, the more resistant we continue to become about receiving a word from God. The sin of unforgiveness can really stiffen our heart. And we can't continue to resist the prompting of the Holy Spirit without eventually becoming hardened against him. Exposing ourselves to evil, ungodly influences, that often desensitizes our hearts to God and his word. And over time, these hearts can become like stone, unreceptive to a word from God. We almost are anesthetized to sin. You know, if your heart has grown hard toward God, what do you do? Maybe you recognize that that's something that's been happening in your life. Well, we'll come back, talk a little bit more about that in a few minutes here on Family Radio.
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2: What does true worship look like? Because the Bible tells us to worship God in spirit and in truth. Let me just say, to worship God in truth means we worship the God who is, not the God of our imagination. We worship God as he has revealed himself to us in Scripture, and we worship him the way that he has told us to worship him. Here's a good starting place. God tells us to worship him this way. Psalm 100, make a joyful noise to the Lord, all the earth. Serve the Lord with gladness. Come into his presence with singing. Know that the Lord, he is God. It is he who made us and we are his. We are his people, the sheep of his pasture. So enter his gates with thanksgiving and his courts with praise. Give thanks to him, bless his name. For the Lord is good. His steadfast love endures forever, and his faithfulness is to all generations. That's our God. That's who we worship, and that's how we worship him.
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We have people who are deeply disturbed about the state of our culture who never hit their knees. Ian Bounds has said, when we depend upon men, we get what men can do. When we depend upon mechanisms, we get what mechanisms can do. But when we depend upon God, we get what

We have churches that constantly harangue us about how bad the world is and how important it is that we live our Christian lives, but we don't spend seasons in prayer. Homer W. Hodge said, prayer should be the breath of our breathing and the life of our living.

Point of Grace, how beautiful here on Family Radio. You know, as I think about one of the beautiful things about God is that He can take these hearts of stone that we've been talking about, how our hearts can become desensitized to sin and can gradually, over time, harden. And maybe you recognize that's been the case in your life. Your heart has grown hard toward God, and you feel like nothing at all could soften that. But God has a solution. He will separate you from the influences that are destroying you. He can cleanse you from all the filthiness. He can remove everything that's taken His place in your life. He can remove that heart of stone and replace it with a heart of flesh, a heart that is soft and tender toward Him and His Word. Ezekiel writes about this in Ezekiel 36, where he says, "I will give you a new heart and put a new spirit within you. I will take the heart of stone out of your flesh and give you a heart of flesh." If your love for God is not what you want it to be, if your heart for Him is not as soft as you would like it to be, let's ask Him to renew our hearts and restore our devotion to Him.

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4: Are we really amazed by the measure of God's grace that He has poured out on us? 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And so He determined not just to make salvation possible and then cross His fingers hoping that somebody would take advantage of the ministry of Jesus, but God the Father from all eternity determined to make salvation certain for those whom He has determined to give to His Son.
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5: You're listening to Family Radio. I'm Steve Hiller. And have you ever noticed that God usually doesn't shout to get our attention? I mean, sometimes He interrupts lives in a big way. You think of how He interrupted Saul on the road to Damascus. That was pretty dramatic. But much of the time, He calls and woos and invites. And sometimes it's softly and tenderly, like the hymn says. You know, maybe you've been running hard. You're carrying all sorts of burdens. You feel the weight, trying to figure everything out. And then in the middle of all that, all the noise and all the busy and all the pressure, you sense this gentle invitation from Jesus, come to me. Like Jesus said in Matthew 11:28, come to me, all who labor and are heavy laden, and I will give you rest. I love that invitation because Jesus didn't say, get your life together and then you can come to me. No, He says, come. You can bring your weariness and your questions and your failures and all the big things that you wish you could change. And He's not harsh. It's an invitation to come home, to come to the one who knows you completely, who loves you completely. So maybe today, if you've been running hard, running fast, trying to get it all done, carve out a moment, stop and listen. Recognize the call of Jesus. He's inviting you to bring

1 Chronicles 16:34. Oh, give thanks to the Lord, for he is good. His steadfast love endures forever.

You're listening to Family Radio, and we were talking about the invitation that Jesus extends to us to come to Him, and heard that hymn a little bit earlier, softly and tenderly, Jesus is calling. You know, sometimes I think we might expect God to get attention through something dramatic, but it's often in the quiet, a little gentle conviction that Jesus calls. Maybe it's a scripture we've read, quietly speaks directly to our heart. We have a longing to be drawn closer to Him. In Revelation chapter 3, verse 20, Jesus says, "Behold, I stand at the door and knock. If anyone hears my voice and opens the door, I will come into him." Jesus knocks. You've wandered a little. Your faith has become just routine. You don't have the energy and excitement for following Christ that you once did. You feel exhausted and distracted. Hear the invitation of Jesus today. He's calling you into a relationship with Himself. Listen to His voice. Open the door. And remember, He's very often calling softly and tenderly.

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1: Mercy me, I can only imagine, here on Family Radio. Thanks for listening. I'm Steve Hiller. You know, the gospel is good news, right? It promises relief from sin, restored relationship with God. So why would it offend people? Why is it difficult to share with others? Coming up next on Truth for Life, Alistair Begg is going to explore the answer to those questions as he guides us through a day in the life of Jesus. Truth for Life is next, here on Family Radio.

0: Why would the gospel, the good news of salvation, offend anyone? It provides relief from the burden of sin. It holds out hope for a restored relationship with God. So why is it so difficult to share with others? Today on Truth for Life, Alistair Begg explores the answer as he guides us through the daily life of Jesus.
1: Mark chapter 1, and we're going to begin reading at the 21st verse of the chapter. Mark chapter 1, verse 21. They went to Capernaum, and when the Sabbath came, Jesus went into the synagogue and began to teach. The people were amazed at his teaching because he taught them as one who had authority, not as the teachers of the law. Just then, a man in their synagogue who was possessed by an evil spirit cried out, "What do you want with us, Jesus of Nazareth? Have you come to destroy us? I know who you are, the Holy One of God." "Be quiet," said Jesus sternly. "Come out of him." The evil spirit shook the man violently and came out of him with a shriek. The people were all so amazed that they asked each other, "What is this? A new teaching and with authority? He even gives orders to evil spirits and they obey him." News about him spread quickly over the whole region of Galilee. As soon as they left the synagogue, they went with James and John to the home of Simon and Andrew. Simon's mother-in-law was in bed with a fever, and they told Jesus about her. So he went to her, took her hand, and helped her up. The fever left her, and she began to wait on them. That evening, after sunset, the people brought to Jesus all the sick and demon-possessed. The whole town gathered at the door, and Jesus healed many who had various diseases. He also drove out many demons, but he would not let the demons speak because they knew who he was. Very early in the morning, while it was still dark, Jesus got up, left the house, and went off to a solitary place where he prayed. Simon and his companions went to look for him, and when they found him, they exclaimed, "Everyone is looking for you." Jesus replied, "Let us go somewhere else, to the nearby villages, so that I can preach there also. That is why I have come." So he traveled throughout Galilee, preaching in their synagogues and driving out demons. Father, we ask now that you will help us in studying the Bible for clarity of thought, for brevity of expression, for a sense that we are under the tutelage of you, the living God, that you are the one who teaches through your word by the Holy Spirit, so that we might be prepared to sit up, to pay attention, and to say, "Speak, Lord, speak to me." And we ask it humbly in Christ's name. Amen. Easter has reminded us of the fact that what we are dealing with is historical material, that Easter itself is a historical event, that it actually happened, that it involved real people in real places at a real moment in time. So much so that when we ask why it is that the small band of followers, men and women who had already begun to follow Jesus, why it was that although they had been in hiding for fear of their lives, they had come out of hiding to face the challenge that was not only presented by the religious authorities, but also by the persecuting Roman Empire. Why it would be that they were prepared at the risk of their very lives to face all the persecution that would come their way. The answer is absolutely clear, and that is that these individuals were completely convinced that Jesus Christ had risen from the dead. They were in absolutely no doubt. Their cowardice had been replaced with courage. Although they had been hiding away, now they were out, heralds of this gospel. And as we observed last time, it's highly unlikely that we would even know who Jesus was, were it not for the fact of the resurrection. It's hard to imagine why Matthew and Mark and, and John would take the time and trouble to write these detailed accounts of the life and ministry of Jesus, if the whole Jesus story had actually come to a brutal and sorry end in the scene of the crucifixion. Indeed, that is the real challenge that confronts anyone who wants to think for a moment about the significance of Christianity itself. Why would Mark write this gospel? Why would he begin the gospel in the way that he does? The good news of Jesus Christ, the Son of God, begins here. Well, the answer is because he was convinced that Jesus was alive. And it is this conviction which pervades the entire Bible. Now, Mark has moved very quickly in keeping with his own personal design. He's introduced us as his readers to Jesus. John the Baptist has come and he is the forerunner, and now he points us to Jesus. We have very quickly seen Jesus baptized, tempted in the wilderness, and then calling his disciples to become his followers. He has invited them to join him on his mission. And these men were in no doubt as to the message that Jesus was proclaiming, and we need be in no doubt concerning it either. And it's an important thing for us just to keep it in the forefront of our thinking. Verse 15 of the first chapter, Jesus is proclaiming the good news of God. Here is the good news that comes from God. Here is the good news about God. And he essentially has two things that he tells people and one that he asks them then to do. First of all, he says, the time has come, or the time is fulfilled. In other words, all the expectations of the Old Testament and the things that the prophets have said has now reached its fulfillment in me. That in itself ought to give us cause for thought. It's quite a statement for somebody to say that the entire Bible as we know it so far has all been pointing to me, and you will find in me the fulfillment of all that is contained there. Secondly, he says, and furthermore, the kingdom of God is near. The kingdom of God is near. And what he's saying there is this, that God's rule over people's hearts and lives is now being established. And the unfolding story of the rule of the king will finally reach its fruition and fulfillment, described for us in that great cataclysmic moment in Revelation 19, where all that is opposed to the power and might of Jesus as king is finally cast down into the abyss. But in the meantime, the evidences of the kingly reign of Christ will be seen in lives that are touched and changed, and in the indications of his kingly rule in circumstances as they unfold. And then he says, and let me tell you what I want you to do. Since I've told you that the time has been fulfilled, that the kingdom of God is near, I want you to repent and believe this good news. Now, it becomes immediately clear that Jesus confronts us always with a crossroads. There may be others who teach, and we really don't know what they're on about, we don't know what they're saying, and we don't know if they want us to do anything at all, but we will never run foul of that with Jesus. And you see it right here at the outset. Here's what I want you to know, that all of this has been pointed to me. I, the king, have arrived, and what I want you to do is turn away from your sinful rebellion and believe this good news that I'm telling you. And a person would know then, and a person would know now, whether they had made this decision called for by Jesus concerning his right to rule and reign in their lives. And it falls to me to ask you the same question this morning. Have you yourself made this decision? You say, well, I actually have not made a decision. Oh, you voted to abstain, did you? I want you to know that that was a decision. And all of us have decided either for or against the rule of Jesus in our lives. Either he rules and reigns in our lives, or he doesn't. If he doesn't, we do. Or something else does. It's as clear and as unequivocal as that. Read the Gospels, you're sensible people, and see if what I'm telling you is so. Now, with that by way of background, we pick up the account in verse 21, where Jesus and his disciples are arriving in the lakeside community or settlement of Capernaum. If you have a Bible that has maps in it, you will be able to find Capernaum on the Sea of Galilee. And if you have that which gives you any kind of notes concerning it, you will know that it was a large enough place to have a detachment of Roman soldiers. If you remember the story of the centurion whose son was sick and he sent for Jesus to come and heal his son, that centurion was from Capernaum. And the only reason a centurion would be there was because of the detachment of a Roman battalion. It was also large enough to have a customs post, as we're going to see later on in chapter 2 here of Mark. And also, according to verse 29, Capernaum was the home of Simon and Andrew, two of these early followers of Jesus, and it may also have been the hometown of James and John. Now, what Mark gives to us between verse 21 and verse 39, as best as I can understand it, is his own version of 24 hours. You know, I've told you before that this television program, 24 Hours, is completely lost on me. My attention deficit disorder is insufficient to cope with it. I cannot jump around as quickly as the program demands. So consequently, I just sit like an old man staring at the thing saying, I'm sure this means something to somebody, but it means absolutely nothing to me. Well, the 24 hours that are described here in the life of Jesus are far easier to follow, even for a soul like myself. And Mark gives to us, first of all, in 21 and following, Jesus in the synagogue, and then verse 29 and following, Jesus in a private home, and then verse 35, Jesus in a solitary place, and then in verse 38, Jesus once again on the move. So I say what we have here is a day in the life of Jesus, a day in the life of Jesus, actually a Sabbath day in the life of Jesus, a Saturday. Now, I have been helped in studying this material by thinking around three words. I'll tell you what they are. The first word is confrontation. The second word is demonstration. And the third word is explanation. There is in this a significant confrontation. There is in this material a wonderful demonstration of the power of the kingly rule of Christ. And there is within the structure of this the need for and the provision of an explanation as to the overarching purpose and ministry of Jesus. First of all, and we won't get beyond this, what is this notion of confrontation? Verse 21, they went to Capernaum, and when the Sabbath came, Jesus went into the synagogue and began to teach. Jesus went to the synagogue because Jesus always went to the synagogue. In other words, it was his custom to go to the synagogue. He was a Jewish male, and it was expected of Jewish males that they would attend the temple and they would attend the synagogue. And indeed, Luke tells us that Jesus went up to the synagogue on the Sabbath day as was his custom. In other words, it was his constant practice. If someone had looked for Jesus on the Sabbath, they'd said, I was looking for Jesus of Nazareth. Do you know where I might find him? The answer would have come back immediately and without any doubt. Yes, you'll find him if you just wait for him. He'll be coming out of the synagogue with the rest. Why? Well, because he woke up in the morning and he had a feeling that he would like to go to the synagogue. No. He went to the synagogue because he decided he would go to the synagogue. And it was on the strength of that decision, if you like, volitionally, not emotionally. Let me just say to you in passing that if you decide to attend worship on the strength of your emotion rather than on the strength of your volition, your attendance will always be patchy. It will always be up for grabs. It will always be, well, I don't know if I feel, what about, I don't know. So, but if you determine this is what we do, then your emotions will be subservient to your volition. And in Jesus' case, that was so. And that is why we find him where we find him. Now, within the framework of synagogue worship, it was routine for the leaders of the synagogue not only to teach themselves, but to give occasion to others to engage in teaching. We see this elsewhere in the Gospels concerning Jesus. And on this occasion, perhaps because of a prior awareness of Jesus, the invitation is extended to him to teach. And immediately as he teaches, there is a buzz within the room. And his teaching stands out in contrast to what the people were used to. They were used to the teachers of the law, verse 22, the grammateis is the word in Greek. They were the ones who interpreted the law, who gave explanation and so on, who quoted from the various rabbis. And they would stand up and say what they were saying, and this is what this says, and that's what the other person says. But now Jesus stands up, and his teaching seems almost self-possessed. And of course it is, because the very scriptures to which he turns are the scriptures which point to himself. And you get that dramatically when he's not in Capernaum, but in the synagogue in Nazareth. And you remember after he has read from the prophecy of Isaiah concerning all that will happen when the Messiah comes, who will open the eyes of the blind and so on. And Jesus says, today this scripture is fulfilled in your hearing. Well, they'd never heard anything like that before. They had no notion of that at all. And he was marked by authority. Now, it is clear that it is this very authority which gives rise to the dramatic outburst that is described in verse 23. And I don't know if you've ever experienced anything like this, but if you have, then you will remember it. Here he has begun to teach, and all of a sudden, a man in the synagogue who was possessed by an evil spirit started to shout out right in the middle of the event. Now, I wonder, are we to assume that up until now, this man had been able to attend these services, listen to the teachers, participate in the congregational singing, and find nothing at all in it to disturb him? Now, we don't know, but it is at least one possibility, isn't it? If this is not a unique occurrence, if this was routine, then was the fellow just able to come to this synagogue, sit there and go through it all, and just let it wash over him? It's possible, isn't it? I hope nobody can come here as an unbeliever and let it wash over them. Well, I hope you find nothing offensive in me in the way I say things, but I do hope you find something horribly offensive in the gospel. I do hope you find something that challenges you, that is like a dagger in underneath somewhere that gets right into the thing. It appears as though what you're hearing is coming from somewhere other than simply the lips of a man, that this book seems to possess an authority that you had never encountered before, and that it almost feels as though your insides are being peeled back and exposed, and it's an uncomfortable experience. But if you can just come and listen and sing and walk away again, then something's probably really wrong. There again, it's possible that he did this all the time and that the authorities in the synagogue didn't know what to do with him. You know, that he was bellowing Bill, and the kids loved it because there's nothing better than a Sabbath when old Bill started to bellow in the thing, because it really shook things up. After all, the scribes, their preaching was brutal in any case. It would make a saint go to sleep. But when old bellowing Bill let go, man, the young people, they said, oh, this is terrific. It's possible that was the case, and that the authorities used to come down the aisle and say, excuse, if you could just be quiet, please, it would be a tremendous help to all of us. Just maybe go outside for a little while or so on. I don't know, but if we assume that this interruption, that this confrontation was a unique event, you've got to imagine that the effect was quite unbelievable. In other words, they routinely come along, routinely somebody preaches, eventually they stop and they all go away, but not on this occasion. All of a sudden this fellow stands up. I've had this happen to me on more than one occasion. I remember it vividly in the congregation I previously served in Scotland. It was a Sunday morning, much like this, and I was speaking much as I'm doing right now, when all of a sudden near the back of the room, a man stood up and began to shout out at the top of his voice, telling me to be quiet and sit down and so on. And it just sent electricity around the room. I think on that occasion, the problem was probably mental illness. On this occasion, described for us here, the problem is clearly demon possession. Demonic possession. You see, it is impossible for the absolute clarity and authority of God not to confront the hidden dimensions of evil. Because there is a radical, dramatic, phenomenal, significant, huge contrast between light and darkness. Between that which is of God and that which is of the devil. They are not in the same department at all. The lines of demarcation are clearly drawn. And the demon in this man recognizes that immediately. Notice that this individual is described as being possessed, verse 23, of an evil spirit or an unclean spirit. Akatharto. Verse 26, the evil spirit shook the man violently. Verse 27, he even gives orders to evil spirits and they obey him. So the confrontation here is between the dramatic, kingly rule of the absolute purity of God manifest in Jesus and the powers of darkness whom Jesus has already confronted in the temptation in the wilderness. He has come out of that victorious. Now, this shouldn't surprise us as readers of Mark's gospel, because Jesus has come, as Mark has told us, and the inauguration of his kingdom brings with it the invasion of the kingdom of darkness and ultimately the destruction of the kingdom of darkness. You have to go all the way to the last book in the Bible to see the story given there in dramatic pictorial form, defining for us the end that is in view, an end that is not in doubt, but an end that is coming. And in the meantime, the activity of Christ's kingly rule is confronted and confronts again and again the powers of darkness.
0: Listening to Alistair Begg on Truth for Life. We'll learn more about the ongoing battle between darkness and light tomorrow. Here at Truth for Life, we love to study the Bible with you because we know there is power in God's Word, not in the words of a mere man. And once you have this realization, it completely changes the way you think about church or Bible study or life in general. 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Do you struggle to focus on God, even when you're at church? 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Box 39-8000, Cleveland, Ohio, 44139. I'm Bob Lapine. We're glad you studied the Bible with us today. Did you know that demons have a pretty good grasp of the Bible? They actually believe in Jesus. Tomorrow we'll find out why their belief is different from ours. The Bible teaching of Alistair Begg is furnished by Truth for Life, where the learning is for living.

0: The steadfast love of the Lord never ceases. Now, do you get this? Do you see what's happening here? That the faithfulness of God is not something that simply exists when the band is playing and the sun is shining and all is well with our souls. No, the faithfulness of God is of vital information to us when the reverse is the case.
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3: Now, it's important for us to see that our confidence is not simply that God is everlasting, so that as long as time endures, he will still be around. No, our confidence goes even further than that. It is that our God is the eternal God, the God who exists beyond time and holds time in his hands. You see, the eternity of God tells us that God's plans are in no way subject to change or to variation of any kind. He is the God who simply is. So when he promises that he will save us at the final day if we belong to him, he sees that day already. He speaks of what he knows. It is in some sense already present to him. His power now extends to that coming day, and so his saving work, it is as good as complete. When God accepts you and accepts me into his family, when he sets his love upon us, his eternity means that his acceptance of us is in no way dependent upon our future performance. It's not as though he might change his mind if down the road we fail him miserably. No, when he saves us, he sees the whole of our lives before his eternal gaze. He knows what we will do, he knows what we will become, and he sets his love upon us despite all the future failings and sins that he knows are yet to come. We believe that the scripture teaches that true believers cannot lose their salvation, have eternal security, and God's eternity is at the heart of that confidence.
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1: Work is a gift from God to give us something to do which avoids the idleness that leads to sin. And I'll tell you right now, the culture that we're living in is a classic illustration. 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
2: 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The legendary football coach Vince Lombardi once said, "Some of us will do our jobs well and some will not, but we will all be judged by only one thing, the result." You know, it's true. The end result is important in any job, but it's certainly not the only thing God cares about. In fact, your attitude at work, regardless of the outcome, can indicate just how committed you are to Christ. You'll see that today as John MacArthur offers a little wisdom for the workplace. That's the title of his current study based on 2 Thessalonians 3. And now with today's lesson, here's John.
1: Well, it's time to turn again in the Word of God to 2 Thessalonians chapter 3. Looking at verses 6 through 15, under the title, Work, a Christian Duty. It fascinates me how practical the Apostle Paul is. Here is a brief epistle of only three chapters. Up until chapter 3 and verse 5, it is lofty. It deals with the Lord Jesus Christ coming in righteous judgment and flaming fire revealed from heaven with his mighty angels. It deals with eternal retribution, eternal destruction. It deals with the coming of Christ to be glorified in his saints. It talks about the rapture of the church, the gathering together. It talks about the day of the Lord, the career of Antichrist, and how his career will be broken. It talks about the gospel. It talks about sanctification. So many lofty, grandiose theological truths. And then it comes squarely down to earth in verses 6 to 15. And it talks about work, how practical. That was Paul. No matter how elevated his theology became, it never left the ground. It never so elevated a man that he no longer had a responsibility in the routine of life. And it so happened in the Thessalonian church that there were Christians in the congregation who refused to do their job, to work, to earn a living. They perhaps had been influenced by some of the Jewish background of the scribes who thought that anything other than studying the law was an unworthy way to spend your life. They surely were affected by the general Greek attitude that work was demeaning and sordid and base and low and belonged only to slaves and not to free men. And they probably had had those predispositions somewhat exaggerated by virtue of the fact that someone had come along and told them that they were already in the day of the Lord and the return of Christ was imminent, and there probably wasn't much use in doing anything other than evangelizing and studying the Word of God. And so they had given themselves to that happily because of their disdain for work anyway. Problem was, at least long-term, if you can call several months long-term for the Thessalonians, in that Paul had dealt with it when he was there. Several months later, when he wrote

0: wrote them the first letter, he dealt with it, and here he is writing a second letter and dealing with it a third time. They didn't want to work. It was beneath them. Homer, the Greek, famous Greek writer, had said that the gods hated man. And the way they demonstrated their hatred was to invent work and punish men by making them work. This kind of philosophy being existent in that time, it found its way into the lives of those people, and thus when they became converted, it found its way into the church. Becoming a Christian doesn't change everything immediately. We will always have residuals of our past, and we will always, to one degree or another, be affected by our culture. And so here in this church in which so many good things had happened, a genuine conversion, a genuine godliness, they were not slack in spiritual service. They had a work of faith and a labor of love, and they did it with patience and endurance because they hoped in the return of Christ. They worked hard at ministry, but they didn't want to do the jobs that they had to do in the world, at least some of them. And so Paul was dealing with a church that had its spiritual life on target and was doing well, excelling spiritually, but they had this one problem that dominates the church in terms of its conduct, and that was that there were people there who didn't work. They then became a burden on everybody else, and it wasn't that they couldn't work, it wasn't that they had a physical disability, it wasn't that there wasn't a job available. They refused to work, seeing it as beneath them or not a priority for those engaged in kingdom enterprises. Years ago, a situation like this would have struggled to be relevant in our time then, because America was a hard-working country years ago. In fact, the American work ethic has always been hailed as sort of the supreme work ethic of the industrialized world. We have always sort of set the pace for productivity and enterprise up until more recent years, that is. Charles Colson and Jack Eckerd, who heads the Eckerd Company, which operates drugstores in other parts of America, they wrote a book, and the title of their book is Why America Doesn't Work. Now, that's really a new thought, a new concept for our culture, for our society. The subtitle is How the Decline of the Work Ethic is Hurting Your Family and Future. The future of America is changing dramatically. There are other nations that are putting us to shame in terms of work habits and a work ethic. In their book, they point out that we have in America declining rates of productivity, the loss of competitive position in some world markets, and workers who aren't working. And they conclude it is a bleak picture. And I suppose they ask the right question, the question we would all ask at that point: what has happened to the industry and productivity that made this country the marvel of the world at one time? I think since the beginning of our nation, America, in terms of its social and economic perspective, has always exalted thrift and industry and diligence and perseverance and summed it all up to be hard work. And these were the qualities that have been cultivated and respected in society. Look at your parents. Look back to your grandparents and see how their life was and how they lived their life and what their priorities were. And you will see they're very different than the priorities of people today. Very different approach to life. America's drive to work hard and America's drive to work well was more than simply good business. It wasn't really driven by materialism. It was rooted in a religious commitment. Whether you're talking about European Protestants or European Catholics or whether you're talking about Jewish immigrants, they all had a strong religious belief. They all had a strong belief in God, and they all believed that their work somehow mattered to God. That God was watching them, and that there was a certain accountability about that. What I'm saying is a religious society, no matter what the form of that religion might be, if it has a high level of accountability to God, to whatever God it is that they believe in, has a determination in how people work. But now God is not a factor in our society, in our culture. We have rejected God. We have rejected the Lord Jesus Christ. We have rejected the Bible. We have rejected not only the gospel in the scriptures, but we've rejected basically the morality of the scripture. The general societal morality of scripture is gone. Moral values don't mean anything today. Biblical moral values are the enemy today. We have gone through a revolution, a moral revolution, a sexual revolution that has affected our work ethics. We have an ethical malaise all the way from the jet set corporate leaders down to the person working at the bench. The whole concept of work has so dramatically changed, it no longer has a transcendent motive. There is no longer something beyond me to make me perform at a certain level. Thus, the meaning of work has been sapped from everybody from the top to the bottom to some degree. Obviously, some people still work harder than others. Now, our society may not have a choice, but they have to accept this. But as Christians, we can't accept this. The Christian faith does not accept a utilitarian work ethic. The Christian view of work is transcendent. That is, it escapes me and my world and directs its attention toward God. First, work is a command from God. 6 days shall you labor. God commands us to work. Secondly, work is a model established by God. For it was God who worked for 6 days and then rested on the seventh. And God, of course, is the worker who continually sustains the universe. Man, being created in the image of God, then is created as a worker. Thirdly, work is a part of the creation mandate. In other words, what I mean by that is it is the role of man. Stars shine, suns shine, moons shine. On the earth, plants grow, animals do what they're supposed to do, rocks do what they're to do, mountains do what they're to do, water does what it's to do, clouds do what they're to do, and we do what we're to do. As Psalm 104 says, all of creation moves in a normal course, and part of it as man rises, goes to work until the setting of the sun. It is creation mandate. It is how we contribute to the processes of life in God's wondrous creation. Work is a command. Work is established as a model by God. Work is part of the natural creation. Fourthly, work is a gift from God. It is a gift from God. It is a gift through which we glorify Him and the wonder of His creation as we produce things, putting on display the genius of God who created us in all of our abilities. It is a means by which we can glorify our Creator. Just as the beast of the field gives me honor, as Isaiah said, and just as the heavens declare the glory of God by what they do, and we sit in awe of them, so man declares the glory of God, the wonder of His creative genius, by doing what he has been given the ability to do. Work is a gift from God, not only to glorify Him, but to give meaning to life. Work is a gift from God to give us something to do which avoids the idleness that leads to sin. And I'll tell you right now, the culture that we're living in is a classic illustration. The more and more people demand recreation and idle time, the more corrupt they will become. The two go hand in hand. An escalating, pornographic, sinful, wicked culture is sped on. The slide is greased by a shrinking commitment to work. And we fill up all that time with things that feed the lusts of the eyes, the lust of the flesh, and the pride of life. Work is a gift from God also to provide for needs. Work is a gift from God so that we can serve each other. And lastly, in the Christian work ethic, work is to be done as if the boss was the Lord Himself. It says in Colossians chapter 3 and Ephesians 6 that we're to work as unto the Lord and not men. So the Christian faith does not sanctify the kind of attitude we're seeing in our own country toward work. Years ago, this message may have seemed a bit obscure. When America was working productively, now it seems to be rather on target. For we are suffering today with some of the things that Paul faced in the Thessalonian church. But as Christians, we have to establish the standard. Now, Paul faces this in Thessalonica, this group of people, whoever they are, and I'm sure he knows them probably by name but doesn't mention them, who won't work. And they're not just accepting it for themselves. They're very evangelistic about it. I mean, they're selling it. And they're a problem. And so here at the end of this great chapter, which is really the close of a great book dealing with grandiose theological concepts, he puts his feet squarely on the earth and says, let's talk about work. It's not the time to put your pajamas on and sit on the roof and wait for the coming of Christ. It's not the time to be indolent or indifferent toward what it is that God has skilled and gifted you to do in your vocation. It's time to go to work. And he gives them six motivations, six reasons, six incentives. Just to review the two we've looked at, the first one is disfellowship in verse 6. We command you, brethren, in the name of our Lord Jesus Christ, that you keep aloof from every brother who leads an unruly life and not according to the tradition which you received from us. What he's saying there is, you need to alienate yourself from them. The first thing that's going to stimulate them to work is that they're going to get cut off from fellowship. That's what he says. Keep aloof is the key word there. Stay away. I don't know what your translation might say. The idea is alienate them. Stay away from them. Make them know there is a price for their indolence and their laziness. And the price is they lose fellowship. As I noted before, this is step 3 of the Matthew 18 discipline process. You've gone to them once, you've gone to them twice, and now you're basically saying to them, you no longer can participate. We're saying to you, stay away until you get your spiritual focus right. And so disfellowship, the pain of alienation, you can't be a part of the society of Christians. You can't be there for worship. You can't be at the Lord's table or the love feast. You can't be alongside in mutual ministry. You can't be there to use your gift, to teach, to learn, to share. Cut them off. Stay away. Make them feel the pain of isolation if they're going to continue in the sin. Second, the second motivating principle, example. In verses 7 to 9, he says, you yourselves know how you ought to follow our example, because we didn't act in an undisciplined manner among you. That is, we didn't forego work. Undisciplined means they never went to work. They were unruly. They were scattered around. They never brought their life into line and worked. He says, we didn't do that. We didn't eat anyone's bread without paying for it. But rather with labor and hardship, we kept working night and day. Remember Acts 18:3 says he was a tent maker, working with leather. And he had to set up his business even in the few weeks he was in Thessalonica. And he had to work and sell it so that he could get a living from it. He had to literally set up an enterprise. And we did it night and day so that we might not be a burden to any of you. Not because we do not have the right. He did have the right. Those that preach the gospel should live of the gospel. What does that mean? If you preach the gospel, you should get your living from it. 1 Timothy 5, those who labor in the word and doctrine are worthy of double pay. Galatians 6, the one who is taught shares with the one who teaches. He had a right to it, but he said we didn't use the right in order to offer ourselves as a model for you that you might follow our example. End of verse 9. He says, look, once I saw the condition there, we said, we're going to just work because we need to set an example here. They needed to be a model to change the cultural perspective that work was sordid and demeaning and only for slaves. Paul says, I had a right to be supported, and the fledgling church didn't have much, but maybe they could have helped a little bit. He said, no, I want to show you how you need to work. Here was the most elevated man they had ever met, the philosopher beyond all philosophers, the true theologian, the greatest teacher they'd ever known, the godliest man they'd ever met, the paragon of Christian virtue, the highest of the high, Paul, and yet he stoops to work with his hands and do his business and acquire his hides and sew them together and market them somehow, and he does his work because he wants them to know that work is honorable and God-honoring and God-glorifying, a lesson they desperately needed. In spite of all of that modeling that he had done, of the price he had to pay working night and day, they still didn't obey it. They were still being lazy. So he says the second motivation they should have is our example. Let's go to the third one. The third one is very straightforward in verse 10. For even when we were with you, we used to give you this order. Now let me stop there for a moment. He's harking back now to one of the things that he had been teaching them. When we were with you, back when we were there for the three Sabbaths and the 2 week in between period, and then the following weeks that we stayed to get the church rolling, just a brief period of months at the most. When we were with you, we used to give you this order. In other words, we repeated it. We didn't give it once. It was a matter of course. We told you this all the time, and here it is. If anyone won't work, don't let him eat. That's it. If anyone will not work, neither let him eat. That's an axiom. That's a maxim. That was a Pauline tradition. That was a divine, authoritative, revealed truth. If you don't work, you don't eat. Ignorance was not their problem. They knew this. He had told it to them over and over. Wrote about it in the first letter, chapter 4, verse 11, chapter 5, verse 14. They didn't have a problem of ignorance. Secondly, they did not have a problem of inability. They could work. He's not talking about people who can't work. And neither did they have a problem of opportunity. They did have the opportunity to work. They had information, they had capability, and they had opportunity. And when you have that, and you don't work, you don't eat. That's it. That's the Christian view. If someone won't work, let him go hungry. You say, but if he goes hungry, he'll die. That's right. And he knows that better than you. And people who are about to die, if there's food available, will eat. And if they have to work, they'll work to get it. There needs to be an opportunity for you to earn your own food. And you need to take that opportunity. And again, I want to say this. It may be that in some cultures, there is not enough work to go around, and that a person couldn't do enough work to really make the whole living, then in generosity and charity and love, we make up the lack. But we don't feed the indolence. Jesus, you remember in John chapter 6, fed the multitude, and it was a large crowd. We talk about feeding the 5,000, but it says 5,000 men, so wherever there are 5,000 men, there have to be 5,000 women at least. Then throw in a few thousand mother-in-laws and grandmas, sisters and aunts, and throw in a 15,000 kids at least, and you've got a crowd somewhere between 20 and 50,000. It could have been a massive crowd, and Jesus fed them all. You remember he had those five little cakes, five loaves. They're actually little barley cakes and two pickled fish, and he just created food. And I'll promise you it was the best lunch they'd ever had because it bypassed the world. The barley cakes never came from barley that grew in the ground, so they were never touched by the curse. I don't know what an uncursed piece of cake tastes like. Just plain cursed cake tastes pretty good. Uncursed cake would be beyond, you know, imagination. And I don't know what an uncursed pickled fish tastes like either. The fish that never came from any mom and daddy fish, a fish that just got instantly created out of the hands of Jesus, would be something like a pre-fall fish. And so I don't know what pre-fall fish and pre-cursed cake tastes like, but man, they had some feast that day. In fact, it was so good that that the next morning they all showed up for breakfast. You remember the next morning they were all on the hill again and they wanted breakfast, and Jesus said no, and he left. Now, do you realize when he said no to breakfast, I really believe that their anger was turned on him. Because in an agrarian society like that, they had to work with the sweat of their brow to produce their own food. They didn't go down to some market and flip out food stamps or a check or a credit card or whatever it is. They didn't go to a fast food restaurant. If they didn't work that day, they didn't have the food to eat. Not only a matter of preparation, but a matter of provision. And so when they saw Jesus make food, they thought they had just found the Messiah who would bring the ultimate and eternal welfare state. We don't even need food stamps. Just show up and he passes it out. And you don't even have to get in line to collect it. They serve it. And when time for breakfast came, they were there and he left. And I think their anger and hostility turned on him because they knew then what he could do, but he refused to do it. He could have done it for us as well. but he knows the value and the benefit and the purpose of work. So here were these Thessalonians, and they wouldn't work. And so he says, if they don't work, don't let them eat. That'll help them get the message. That's survival. Father, we thank you that your word again has been so down to earth and clear. Make us faithful as we do the tasks that you give us to do at home and at our job and just the general work that is all around us as we subdue this cursed world. Help us to know that as we do it, we please you, we honor you. And we pray, Lord, for those who are in our midst this morning who have never come to Christ, who are still in their sins, who have never known forgiveness. Father, we ask that you would save some today and put them on the path of righteousness that they might work, even their work, with a new commitment to your glory, something they've never known. And to Christians who are here, Lord, give all of us a fresh new joy and exhilaration about what we do and how you view it. And may in this church, Lord, any who are sinning by not willing, being willing to work, hear the message and be faithful to turn from that sin and find a productive pursuit. For those, Lord, in our congregation who can't work and who need our help and who will receive the noble deeds, may we not ever be weary in ministering to their needs. Give us this wonderful balance that we find in this passage as we live as your people in this world for your glory. In Christ's name, amen.
1: 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Now for the entire Grace to You staff, I'm Phil Johnson. 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
5: 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It was adaptation and speciation within a kind because of already existing genetic information. These observable processes are consistent with what the Bible teaches about kinds.
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8: For Adam, he loved God and he never had to work at that. See, we sometimes say, well, I ought to pray and we ought to come to worship. But for Adam, there was no ought about it. It was in him. It just flowed from him. It came out of his very nature. Can you imagine how wonderful, therefore, this life was?
9: Welcome to Open the Bible with Pastor Colin Smith. I'm Steve Hiller. Glad you've joined us as today we begin a new series called The Inside Story of Human Life. And today we're talking about the life you never knew and how Adam and Eve, our first parents, didn't even have to work at loving God.
8: Yeah, that's right. They were made in a way in which they were completely upright. And the Bible states this in Ecclesiastes in chapter 7 and verse 29. It's a fascinating statement. God made man upright. Literally, God made Adam upright. But men have gone in search of many schemes. And what that tells us is that human life as we experience it is very different from life as Adam experienced it. There is a human life that none of us have ever known. And it was a very rich life, and it was a very wonderful life, and it went terribly wrong.
9: Yeah, well, there are times when I think as believers in Christ, we do feel that love for God. And there are times where we struggle to feel that love. Obviously, sin entered the picture, and that impacts that and affects that. For the person who says, I want to love God more, but I'm struggling to do so, how do you engage in that struggle?
8: Well, you see, I think the first thing is to have a really good understanding of the problem. And because we don't often talk in church world about the subject of sin, I mean, yeah. Original sin, I mean, that's hardly the most attractive kind of a title, is it? That doesn't look very promising. It's actually surprisingly helpful. The first thing about getting better is knowing what's wrong with you. Mm-hmm. The first, before you ever get a prescription, you need a diagnosis. We want to rush onto prescription all the time without ever getting a diagnosis. And this series is about diagnosis. It's about understanding the human condition. It's understanding me, and therefore understanding my battles, and therefore understanding how the grace of God operates in human life.
9: Well, the series is called The Inside Story of Human Life, and today we begin a message, The Life You Never Knew. If you can, join us in Ecclesiastes chapter 7. Here's Pastor Colin.
8: Now, last week was the Chicago Triathlon, an extraordinary event with about 4,000 participants. Fascinating race. The triathlon is one event, but it comes in three very different looking stages. The run, the bike, and the swim. And this series is a little bit like the triathlon. It is one series, but it will come in three quite different parts.
10: We're going to begin by looking at the inside story of human life, asking the question, why is the world as it is? Then later in the fall, we're going to move on in the second stage, as it were, of the triathlon to look at the inside story of the Christian life. What does it mean to be a Christian? How can I do this well? What should I expect by way of experience in the Christian life? And then the plan is that in the new year, we'll take up stage three of the triathlon, and that will be the inside story of your future life. Because your life will not always be as it is right now. Ahead of every person, there is a future that the Bible makes clear will either be one of eternal misery or it will be of eternal joy. And we're going to look at that in the new year. So this is an extended series that we begin in these three parts today. Now, we begin then in the first stage of the triathlon, as it were, looking at the inside story of human life. The question that is before us here, why is the world as it is today? And don't you feel that as you look at the news even this week with regards to Somalia and the agony of children and adults starving and dying, and food has been given, but it has been commandeered by the most brutal and evil militias. And you look at this and you say, now why does this happen? It seems time and time and time again when there is the greatest human need, we see the outbreak of the greatest human evil. Why is the world as it is? So in just 7 days, next Sunday, we will be here. It will be the 10th anniversary of September the 11th. And if 11 years ago, Hollywood had produced a movie that depicted the events that took place on that day, we would all have gone to see it on a Friday night, and you know, or some of us would have, and we would have wowed at the special effects, and we would have gone out for something to eat afterwards. We'd have said, wow, that was an extraordinary movie. But of course, nothing like that could ever happen in real life. We would have said, what is your explanation of evil? You cannot live in this world without one. Whatever a person believes, whatever their philosophy of life, whatever their cultural background, you cannot live in this world without some thoughts about why the world is as it is. What is your explanation of evil? And explanations are all around us. People will tell you it is social, or it is educational, or it is economic. But we all know that great evil is committed by the rich as well as by the poor. We all know that evil bursts out in multiple ways, as much under capitalism as it does under communism. And we all know that some of the most wicked atrocities that have ever happened in the history of the human race have been conceived by the most brilliant of human minds. Or let's bring this why question down to perhaps a closer and more personal level. Why do families break up? Why does that happen? Why would it be that time and again, people whose love for each other was so strong that they came to make vows to each other and pledge their lives to each other, came to a place where they felt they could no longer abide to live under the same roof? What could possibly cause that to happen? Why is the world as it is today? Now, would you open your Bible, please, at the book of Ecclesiastes and chapter 7 and verse 29. Psalms, Proverbs, and then Ecclesiastes. The Old Testament book of Ecclesiastes, chapter 7 and verse 29. And as you're turning there, let me remind you that the entire book of Ecclesiastes is really an exploration of the question that is before us today. It was written by King Solomon, the son of David. Solomon had fabulous wealth and power. And at the beginning of his reign, he walked with God and God gave him great wisdom. But then he made a different choice. You can read in the Old Testament the story of how money, sex, and power took possession of his heart. And this man began to live at a distance from God. He changed the trajectory of his life. He began to live on impulse. And he pushed every boundary of life. And the book of Ecclesiastes comes out of that experience. He tells us what he found. And its summary is this, that the more he pursued money and sex and power, the emptier his life became. And out of that experience, he writes the book of Ecclesiastes. And he speaks, therefore, about how he has found so much emptiness, so much vanity. And then at certain points, he comes in the book to give us a conclusion that is like a kind of fixed point that he says, well, this is one thing I know for sure. And the verse that is before us today, if you're not familiar with it, it's well worth underlining. It's a great verse to use in conversations with others and should be familiar to you. Ecclesiastes chapter 7 and verse 29, he's giving us a firm conclusion that has come from the exploration of the extremities of life. And he says, this only I have found. So now he's going to give us his conclusion. Ecclesiastes 7:29. This only I have found. God made mankind upright, but men have gone in search of many schemes. Great verse to get into your memory, into your mind and into your heart. This only I have found. God made mankind upright, but men have gone in search of many schemes. Now, the word that is translated mankind here is the word Adam, or as we would pronounce it, Adam. God, Solomon is saying, God made Adam upright. But men have gone in search of many schemes. So you see that this verse is making a contrast between Adam as he was created by God and men as Solomon observed the world in which he lived, or as we observe the world in which we live today. It's a contrast that's being made. Now he says, God made Adam upright. Now what does it mean to be upright? What that means is very simply that Adam was right and good in himself. That is how God made him. Doing what was good, doing what was right, just came naturally to Adam. It was his instinct. He had a bent towards what was good and what was right. It was simply what he wanted to do. So think of what that means. For Adam, he loved God and he never had to work at that. See, we sometimes say, well, I ought to pray and we ought to come to worship. But for Adam, there was no ought about it. It was in him. It just flowed from him. It came out of his very nature. Can you imagine how wonderful, therefore, this life was? God gave to this man a wife, Eve, and she was made upright too. Think of this. Ladies, the one woman in all the world who never had to correct her husband. And guys, don't you envy Adam, the one guy in all the world who never had to work at trying to understand his wife? The perfection of this relationship made upright. Instinctive.
9: 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Now, we have to pause here, but stay with us. We'll get back to the message in just a moment. We're able to bring you Pastor Colin's teaching each day because of your financial generosity. And as you give a gift of any amount this month, we want to say thank you by sending you a copy of Lincoln's Daily Devotional. And Colin, what is one thing that you'd like people to take away from this book?
8: Well, you know that opening the Bible is really very, very simple. I think some people have the idea, you know, oh, I don't have time for studying the Bible and it's all very difficult and all very complicated. Actually, it's beautifully simple. And Lincoln's Devotional is really a good place to begin. What this book does is it gives us a verse for every day of the year. Just a verse. Sometimes it's two verses from the Bible, but it's very, very short. The idea is that you try and take in a simple and wonderful truth or promise from the Word of God, and then just carry it in your heart and in your mind to be able to draw strength from it, to draw comfort and hope from it. And each month in this devotional is organized around a theme of part of the experience of a believer's life. So one month you'll be looking at the temptations that a Christian faces. Another month you'll be reading verses from the Bible about the sorrows that a Christian will experience. Another month you'll be reading about the joys. And of course, you'll end up reading about the glorious hope and the great future that lies ahead of every believer. Very simple. A verse from the Old King James Version of the Bible and a short poem or a verse of a hymn that just reflects on it added. And that's there for you every day for a year. It's a great place to get started. Or if you got bogged down, it's a great way to be refreshed.
9: Well, we want to send you a copy of Lincoln's Daily Devotional as our way of saying thank you for your financial support this month. 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Again, here is Pastor Colin.
10: Now, the word upright, of course, indicates that from the very beginning of time, there was something called right against which Adam could be measured. You remember, of course, that the Ten Commandments were only given much later in the course of the Bible story. And so that raises the question, well, how then did Adam know what was right? And the answer is simply this, that God wrote what is good and what is right on Adam's heart. He knew it by instinct. He was made upright. That's what our verse is saying. Thomas Boston, who writes so helpfully on this, says, Adam did not have the law written on tablets of stone, but it was written on his mind, and the knowledge of it was created within him. He says, God impressed it, that is what is good and right, God impressed it upon his soul and made him a law to himself. Friends, that is a very striking phrase. What that is saying is simply this, because he was made upright, Adam didn't need a code of laws. He didn't need the Ten Commandments, but the Ten Commandments were already written in his heart. You could say to Adam, just do what comes to you by instinct, and the instinct within him was to do what is good and what is right. By the way, that's why even after the fall in Romans chapter 2 and 15, there's still some remnants of the instinct of what is good and right, and even in the fallen world, we call that what? Conscience, you see. That's the remnants of what was there in Adam. But in Adam, it was unsullied by any sin in the garden. It was instinctive. He was a law to himself. He didn't need Ten Commandments. They were in his heart. By the way, doesn't that just show you the radical effects of sin in the world? I mean, can you imagine what would happen in America today if we said, you know, from a week on Tuesday, the president said, from a week on Tuesday, we're going to end all legislation. There'll be no more legislation. We just want all you guys, all Americans, because we're all good at heart, want all Americans to do what comes from your heart. Just, you know, there'll be no tax laws. Just give what you feel and know in your heart is the right thing to give to the government, because we all know that certain things need to be done for the good of all and so forth. I mean, you just begin to think about it and you realize what it means to live in a sinful world. And you realize that the reason that we live in a world where legislation goes on and on and on and on and on is that human governments have this ongoing and ultimately impossible task of trying to contain the sinful impulse that is now in the human heart, you see. It's how far we are from Eden. But Adam didn't need the law. The knowledge of what was good and right is in him. He was a law to himself. He loved God and he loved his neighbor by instinct. It was completely natural. That was his glorious freedom. But while Adam's righteousness with which he was created. His uprightness was natural. That's the first thing to know about it. The second thing that you must remember about it was that it was also changeable. It was natural and it was changeable. Doing what is good and right was instinctive to Adam, but it was not inevitable for Adam. Adam's righteousness was natural, but it was also changeable. Which does get us to the question, why did God ever allow the possibility of sin? I mean, if Adam and Eve had remained upright, the whole human race would be born in paradise. And we'd be living in a world of harmony in which no external laws were needed, and in which it was natural for all to love God and natural for all to love each other. We would be in paradise. God made man righteous, so why did he allow even the possibility of sin? And the answer to that, of course, is that God made man upright, but he also made him free. And for Adam, that meant that, well, freedom always means that there is another choice. And for Adam, that meant that while he was made with this natural bent, this natural inclination towards what is good and what is right, he was not nonetheless a robot. God made him a thinking and a willing and a feeling being, just as you are, and gave to him real choices and therefore real consequences. And God said to Adam, you remember Genesis 2:17, you must not eat from the tree of the knowledge of good and evil. And of course, being upright, Adam would have known that by instinct. But God, as a kind father, speaks this word of protection to his created son. And face to face says, Adam, don't go there. And you know the story that the serpent came to Eve and said, you can be as God. And Eve was upright and she loved God, but she chose against the inclination of her heart. You say, now, how is that possible? Have you never done that? And Adam joined her in this wretched choice, and all the blessings of paradise were lost. Outside of the garden, Adam experienced frustration in his work every day. Eve experienced pain in bearing her children. The kids were born outside paradise. Paradise was the life that they had never known, and paradise is the life that you and I never knew either. And it cannot be created in this world. It cannot. And you know the story that before long, the first human family, just four people, began to fracture. Isn't this incredible? That after the fall, very soon it becomes obvious that four people can't live together. There's Adam and there's Eve and there's two boys, and guess what? The two boys are fighting, and the one kills the other. And from there, the story of human history flows out. A fractured family. And God outside. And the fellowship broken. And the friendship severed. A hostility between man and God. God made Adam upright. But men, so we're now talking about the whole history of the human race since the fall, but men have gone in search of many schemes.
9: You're listening to Open the Bible with Pastor Colin Smith and a message entitled, The Life You Never Knew, part of a series, The Inside Story of Human Life. Well, we do have to pause today's teaching right here, but we'll continue this message next time. Well, Colin, as we talked about at the beginning of the broadcast, we're in a series on sin. And for a lot of people, they're like, I don't know that I want to hear that much about sin. And then today's message so far has been all about the problem of sin and Adam and Eve and original sin. And they're going, okay, is there hope? Is there help? What do I do with that?
8: Give me the application.
9: Right.
8: Well, actually, there are profoundly practical applications. Here's the first. Stop blaming God. We live in a culture where whenever something goes wrong, the instinct is very often to blame God. Why has God done this? Why is the world in this way and so forth and so on? the doctrine of sin takes me out of blaming God. God created the world good. It is a human issue that the world has been spoiled by sin. So that's going to change my whole perspective of God. That's going to liberate me from a place where I'm blaming him and bring me into a place where there's the possibility of loving him. And then it's going to bring me to a place of confessing. You know, if I go through life thinking that I'm basically good and that the world's basically